Dedannon founder Frankie Gavin on fiddle, Rick Epping, ex-Pumpkinhead, on harmonica, and Tim Eady on guitar, opening Irish Voice for us for another week here on Radio 2XX with two tunes from their 2008 album Jigging the Blues, Kitty's Wedding and Plains of Boyle. I'm Declan O'Connell and I'll be with you for the next hour with news from Ireland, information of interest to the Irish community in Canberra, and of course great Irish music like this track from Lunasa with guest vocalist Derry Farrell, who was at the National Folk Festival in 2025.

Lunasa with Derry Farrell, Paddy's Green, Shamrock Shore. As we mentioned on a recent Irish Voice, the 1926 Irish Census, the first one in an independent Ireland, has been made available online. You can catch it at nationalarchives.ie. In an interesting article in Friday's Irish Times, Emmett Malone points out how Census 1926 shows how work has changed in Ireland over a century. The two most striking differences between Ireland's world of work in 1926 and 2022 are arguably the million additional people in jobs and the dramatic fall in reliance on the land for employment. The census 1926 figures highlight many other ways in which the landscape has changed. For example, where do you find a good scotcher these days when you need one? While the number of people in work increased from just over 1.3 million to more than 2.3 million, three quarters of the change is accounted by more women joining the workforce. The male-female proportions have shifted from 74-26 to 53-47. This change is highlighted in the huge growth in women's representation in the professions and many other types of work over the course of the century. The trades in general remain boys' clubs, although there were at least 61 women plumbers amongst the 10,467 who listed that as their occupation in 2022, 96 years earlier, there hadn't been a single one. The 1926 data underlines Ireland's status as a place dependent on the land. 51% of the workforce said it was where they were employed, with more than 200,000 sons and daughters described as helping on family farms. 4 years ago, just 4% of the labour force was still farming. The data shows 91,000 people were employed as domestic servants in 1926, with all but 3,500 of them women. Several skilled lines of work have been consigned to history or become niche occupations in the intervening years, with the 1,000 coopers, 1,385 milliners, and 826 embroiderers among those for whom there is almost no modern-day equivalent. There were 539 full-time drovers in Ireland a century ago, 527 timekeepers and gatekeepers, and 521 people who said they did nothing for a living bar selling newspapers. There was a substantial domestic clothing manufacturing sector back then, with 1,066 people, 76 of them men, listing their occupation as knitter. Most would have to look up even the meaning of that industry's winders and warpers or breakers and scutchers, but handily, online, there are search engines to help them do it. Work in designing and maintaining search engines is just one of the many examples of roles that could not have been dreamt about back then, with air travel assistants and environmental services managers amongst the titles that might have surprised. The percentage of people working in the professions, meanwhile, has more than doubled, from 4% to 10%, and the proportion of women doctors has gone from barely a tenth to 208 of 2,051 to almost half, 7,031 of 15,181. Many inequalities linger, but increased representation can only help to bring about further change. In the legal professions, women have done a little bit better than that. Just three of the country's 1,033 solicitors were women in 1926, but by 2022, there were 6,409 women barristers and judges, 122 more than there were men. With women accounting for the majority of new law graduates, that is only going to grow. There were 17 women amongst the only help to bring about further change. In the legal professions, women have done a little bit better than that. Just three of the country's 1,033 solicitors were women in 1926, but by 2022, there were 6,409 women barristers and judges, 122 more than there were men.

mechanics in 1926, while in 2022 it was just 159 of 14,399 vehicle technicians, mechanics and electricians. A century ago, all but 31 of the country's 13,900 carpenters were male. The most recent returns put that number at 82 of 18,648. Somewhat inevitably, the women of 1926 had the nuns and postulants heading cornered, accounting for 100% of the 9,489 listed. The disproportionate number of nuns amongst the centurions named when the 1926 census was recently published suggests that that occupation was good from a longevity point of view. These days, none is not a separate category, and the total number of clergy in 2022 was put at 2,103, including 239 women. The number of nurses and midwives increased more than tenfold during the 96-year period, prompting the question, what must the unions have been like about staffing levels back then? So all that, an interesting analysis from Emmett Malone in the Irish Times on Friday. Interesting to compare the occupations listed and the numbers of people in them in 1926 and see what's happened in 100 years. And next up, we've got a song which references one of the trades that has more or less been wiped out between 1926 and 2026. See if you catch it.

Jim McCann, Rare Old Times, written in the 1970s by Pete St. John, who also wrote The Fields of Athenry. My trade, I was a cooper, lost out to redundancy, like my house that fell to progress, my trade's a memory. Guinness phased out its coopers when it gradually switched to metal kegs between the 1940s and the 1980s. So cooper, that was the trade that was mentioned in Rare Old Times. There were quite a few coopers in 1926. Friday, the 1st of May, May Day, was celebrated around the world as International Workers' Day. In Ireland, unions called on the government to tackle cost of living pressures, and in Dublin, they held their annual May Day rally at the Garden of Remembrance, followed by a march to Liberty Hall. The theme of this year's march is, "Can you afford to live?" with a focus on how the affordability and housing crises are affecting young people. Irish Congress of Trade Unions General Secretary Owen Reedy said, "Workers built and run this country, but workers are being priced out of it. Rents toppling €2,000 a month, wages that don't stretch to the end of the week, and a generation of young people who have done everything right and still cannot afford to stay here. May Day is a celebration of what workers can achieve when they stand together, but it is also a warning to any government that thinks workers will quietly absorb the cost of a crisis they did not cause," Mr. Reedy says. Irish Secretary of the Unite Trade Union, Susan Fitzgerald, said workers will not tolerate being shortchanged and that members across Ireland are determined to defend their living standards. "We are putting employers on notice. Any attempts to shortchange workers will not be tolerated," she said. "Our members are determined to secure inflation-busting pay increases at the negotiable table where possible and on the picket line where necessary," she added. Ireland remains one of the only countries in the EU where young people under the age of 20 can be paid less than the minimum wage. The National Youth Council of Ireland marked May Day with a call for the immediate abolition of sub-minimum rates of pay for young workers. Over 27,000 young workers earn less than the minimum wage, which serves to further undermine living standards and exacerbate the acute problems of inequality and poverty in Irish society. The Low Pay Commission has recommended abolishing sub-minimum pay rates. Youth Council Director of Policy and Advocacy, Catherine Walsh, said poverty wages are a pressing political issue and the sub-minimum rates of pay for young workers are particularly concerning. Minister for Enterprise Peter Burke has said the government has deferred any decision on sub-minimum wage until 2029. I guess that's called kicking the can down the road or kicking it into the long grass.

0: battle for roses and bread.
1: Bread and Roses, Roy Bailey, Leon Russellson and Rob Johnson. And that's a song popular with Irish Labour activists. It's written by Dubliner Martin Whelan, who was inspired by Irish playwright Sean O'Casey's reference to Union leader James Larkin as a man who would put a flower in a vase on a table as well as a loaf on a plate. The Canberra Irish Club, a little bit of Ireland in the national capital at 6 Parkinson Street in Weston Creek, welcomes all and hosts lots of cultural activities. Fame trivia on Thursdays, Irish classes Tuesdays and Saturdays, Canberra Irish Club Film Society screenings on the third Sunday of the month, settlers sessions on Thursdays, traditional Irish music, coulter sessions on the last Sunday of each month, and the Merry Muse Folk Club on the second Sunday of each month with a strong J women of the 60s, coming up next Sunday, that's May the 10th, as a Mother's Day special concert. It features women performing songs of strong J women of the 60s, like Joan Baez, Joni Mitchell, Janis Joplin, Judy Small, Judith Durham, and many others. Cassidy Buxton, Lisa Richards, Hazel and Rowanna Law, Jess Joyce, Simone Dawson, Frankie Seymour, Inez Hagerden, and Joe Evans will perform in a round robin. Lots of songs to sing along with and some surprises. The feature act, Suzanne Herft from Melbourne, will perform her Joan Baez show. Suzette Herft is a contemporary troubadour born in Sri Lanka, but a true Melbournian at heart. Raised on British pop coming through Radio Ceylon, country music from her father's record collection, and American troubadour singer-songwriters that influenced her teens, she finally found her place in the Victorian folk scene in the 90s. Suzette has a wealth of songs and mixes these genres with her luscious voice, heartfelt and soulful lyrics, a joyful, sunny countenance with a natural charm and grace that engages her audience. Don't miss this musical medicine woman whose music will heal your heart. Admission $20 full, $15 for Monero Folk Society members, and concessions. Tickets at Try Booking, which you can get to if you Google Merry Muse Canberra, or at the door, for which you should bring cash. The Irish Club also hosts Welcome to Friday, WTF, local and live music on Fridays with Tender on Friday the 8th of May. Coulter's Canberra's Week of Irish Culture, Seachtain na Chultúir na hÉireann, at the club began on Friday and runs through until Saturday the 9th of May, with sessions, a free concert and workshops on singing, dancing, playing traditional instruments like the harp, the fiddle, the tin whistle and the mandolin, and Irish mythology, something for everyone. 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Annual membership of Coulter's is only $20. 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And that's Irish Club, all one word, all lowercase. Seachtain na Chultúir na hÉireann is supported by the Irish Government's Emigrant Support Programme. A new play by Ian Phillips, Lawler at Eureka, will be staged by Irish community players at the Irish Club on Sunday, May the 24th, Tuesday, May the 26th, and Wednesday, May the 27th, starting at 7 p.m. on each of the nights. Tickets are available through Try Booking, and to get to Try Booking for this one, you can go to the Irish Club website, irishclub.com.au. The miners' uprising at Eureka Stockade in Ballarat was led by an Irishman, Peter Lawler. Lawler at Eureka examines what happened, what grievances did the miners have, who were the main characters, why did Peter Lawler lead the rebellion? Is the Eureka Stockade a significant event in Australian history?

That was We Banjo 3, Four Lads from Galway with Get On Board, a song written by Eric Bibb, who played in Dublin's Tradfest in 2024, where he was joined by Muireann Bradley, a 17-year-old folk and blues guitarist and singer from Ballybuffet in County Donegal, who we'll hear later in the show. And before Get On Board, we had Lunasa with Eric Bibb on vocals and Ulrika Bibb on backing vocals, My Lord, What a Morning. And the three-time Grammy-nominated blues legend Eric Bibb is returning to Australia with his first full band tour since early 2023, and he's celebrating his groundbreaking new album, One Mississippi. That'll be at the Street Theatre here in Canberra next Saturday. That's the 9th of May. And coming soon to the Street Theatre as well, on Thursday week, the 14th of May, Ralph McTell, whose best known and best loved song, Streets of London, was very popular in Ireland. 50 years since Ralph first toured Australia, he's returning for one final farewell tour. Excuse me. And Ralph also wrote another song that's very popular in Ireland, and that we'll have here sung for us by Jim McCann, From Clare to Here. It was a hit for the Furies in Ireland. And we just want to get it. Sorry, we just want to line up Jim McCann, From Clare to Here. It's track 9. Sorry, just go. That's not it. That's not it. We'll have another go. 1, 2, 3, 4, 5, 6, 7, 8, 9.

Jim McCann with the Ralph McTell song From Clare to Here. And Ralph McTell will be performing at the Street Theatre in Canberra, here in Canberra, on the 14th of May. 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We've been bringing news from Ireland, information of interest to the Irish community in Canberra, and great Irish music on Sunday mornings for over 40 years. 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And in sports news, Champions Cup Rugby, Leinster into the final with a 29-25 win over Toulon. And in the Challenge Cup, Ulster into their final with a 29-12 win over Exeter Chiefs. In Leinster Senior Gaelic Football semi-final, Dublin 20 points beat Louth 10 points. And in the Ulster semi-final, Monaghan edged out Derry with a last-minute kick, 130-323 after extra time. A real thriller, that one. And I did promise a song from Muireann Bradley, so here she is.

0: That was Muireann Bradley from her album I Kept These Old Blues, and the song was Richland Mississippi Blues. And we're coming towards the end of Irish Voice. It's a bank holiday in Ireland this weekend, so people will have Monday off work, first Monday in May. And as part of the weekend, there's the 71st Cork International Choral Festival, with over 5,000 competitors taking part in competitions for all ages. Amongst those competing are choirs from across the country, as well as from 13 countries, including Australia, Canada, Norway, and the UK. Artistic Director Peter Stobart said he believes the festival, one of the oldest and most highly regarded choral festivals in Europe, remains popular because it combines high competition standards with fun events.
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0: That's right. 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We've been going for 50 years, celebrating our 50th birthday this year. We first broadcast on the 2nd of July 1976. So our 50th birthday is coming up very soon. And Irish Voice has been on air for more than 40 of those 50 years. We started in 1984. So we're coming to the end of Irish Voice for today. The trio that took us in, Frankie Gavin, Rick Epping, and Tim Eady, will take us out. They'll take us out with two tunes, Kill Cash and London Lasses. And stay listening to 2XX. I'm not sure if the Fuzzy Crew are here or if they pre-recorded, or if not, there will be another science show, Always Science on a Sunday, to follow Irish Voice here on 2XX. So Frankie Gavin, Rick Epping, and Tim Eady from their Jig in the Blues album will take us out.

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0: 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So head on over to edge.org.au for more information about them. I'd like to begin today's episode by acknowledging the Palawa of Lutruwita, along with Aboriginal and Torres Strait Islander peoples Australia-wide. Carried by our Aboriginal and Torres Strait Islander peoples and the land and sea which we call home is the world's oldest continuing living culture, dating back to over 65,000 years. Aboriginal and Torres Strait Islander peoples were the first artists, scientists, creators, storytellers, and so much more. We wish to firmly acknowledge that sovereignty was never ceded. This was and always will be Aboriginal and Torres Strait Islander land. My name is Dr. Ollie Dove, and I'm joined today by my co-host, Tegan Clark. And you might be able to hear some bustle and hustle around the two of us, and that's because we are out of the studio for today's recording and are at the Australian Meteorological and Oceanographic Society Conference 2026. That was quite a mouthful. I stumbled a little bit, but you're going to be hearing from some experts that pronounce those words much better than I do. But the two of us are here to meander around the poster session and find some exciting climate and weather science to share with you all. So let's get to it. Hi there. First up, what's your name?
4: My name is Annabelle Hanthorne. I am from the University of Newcastle.
0: Awesome. And you have a poster behind you. Can you walk us through what it is showing?
4: So it is showing a little bit of a pilot study that I did for my honours thesis on characterising two floodplain eucalypt species, Eucalyptus coolabah and Eucalyptus camaldulensis, or coolabahs and river red gums, which are the common names, characterising what their dendrochronological potential is. And dendrochronological potential is basically just how well or easily we can read the tree rings, or how much information we can get out of them. So I've just gone through verifying that we are most likely going to be able to extract like pre-colonial, so paleo-environmental data from these trees using tree ring analysis.
0: And why is that important to do? Why would we need that information?
4: Well, paleoclimate data is really important because it goes into helping us predict and model what the conditions might be like in the future. And more importantly, for ecosystems like floodplains that lie in a ecotone and they buffer impacts of climates, climate extremes like flood and drought, it lets us know what they've actually been able to withstand and endure in the past. So we know what our ecosystems are going to be able to live through so that we can kind of mitigate to that point, I guess. Like, it gives us a worst case scenario. Yeah.
0: And you mentioned this was for your honours project, yes. Now, honours are not long at all. Was it stressful to get this work done in that time frame?
4: I mean, yes, definitely. But probably more good stress. It was a lot, but also because of the scale of the project and the fact that we were working with the Department of Climate Change, Energy, Environmental, Water, a lot of the data that I've collected throughout my honours will be able to go into a PhD or future research. And because this kind of research feeds into, or hopes to feed into, policy and kind of legislation around regulating environmental water and ensuring environmental water, and also understanding our groundwater systems in a better way to be able to conserve those resources in times of prolonged drought in the future.
0: Is a PhD the next step on the horizon?
4: Yes, so all fingers and toes crossed. If it is financially viable, then yes, hoping to extract some paleoclimate signals so we can understand drought history and flood history as well.
0: Yeah. And final question before I let you get back to talking to the other delegates here. How have you found the conference this week?
4: Oh my gosh, it's actually my first conference. Yeah! It's been so fun. It's been really, really intense. like super learning, very tired, but absolutely zero regrets. 10 tens, yeah.
0: Oh, I love that. Well, I hope it continues to be 10 out of 10. Thank you for talking with us.
4: Thank you so much.
2: Okay, listeners, we are with our second poster delegate here today. Could you please introduce yourself and where you are from?
5: Yes, I am Natalia Bateman. I am the communications manager for Access NRI, that is Australia's climate simulator. And I have a poster about the impact of the climate simulator in Amos.
2: Amazing, thank you. Could you tell me a little bit about what your poster is about?
5: Yes, so we did a review of all the Amos abstracts from 2020 to 2025, looking at which abstracts mention the Access models. These are the climate models for Australia. And then we found really interesting thing about the research topics that are used, the models are used for, and these organizations that use the models, and also the models that are used in all of the ones that we produce.
2: Awesome. And are there any research topics that are kind of becoming more, I guess, common to be using these Access models for?
5: Yes, well, as you see here, regional modeling is quite important. And then CIMIP, which is the couple, what is called, it's a very long acronym, I can't remember. They use a lot this for the, because the CIMIP then is used for the IPCC reports, as you know. So they use it for that. Antarctic Ocean is a lot of, and the Southern Ocean, and ENSO. So people are using the models for to understand all these processes, and which is quite exciting. Yes.
2: And can you talk about how these models differ, or why we use different models for different research topics?
5: Yes, so we have the Access models, they are different components, and you can use bits of the components that you need for your research. So there is one of the most used models that is ESM 1.5 or 6 that is coming up, and they use all the components of the model. So they really are the global models. So that is one of the most used, and then there is another one, CM, and also that includes also some of the components that are important but don't include the carbon in the model. So some researchers need some components, others need the whole Access model, and some of them only a little bit of the model, yes.
2: Sounds complicated, but also very interesting. Thank you so much for talking with us today.
0: Hi there, to kick us off with, what's your name?
6: Yap.
0: And what organization are you here from?
6: From the Institute of Marine and Antarctic Studies at the University of Tasmania.
0: Cool, and you have a red and green poster in front of us. There's a few other colors mixed in there.
6: Yeah.
0: But what are you showing on this poster? What is it about?
6: So it is about the Antarctic Circumpolar Current, which is like the huge current around Antarctica. And I've been focusing on a specific area between the sort of south of Tasmania and south of New Zealand. Where you have these current interacting with topography, and you see these features which are called meanders, which you see here, and underneath these meanders you see these like kind of cyclones and anticyclones, similar to the ones that you see in storms basically from the atmosphere. But here they are on a smaller scale, so they are only like kind of 500 kilometers wide. And I'm looking here in how that, how the surface kind of flow field interacts with the deep flow field, and how that is related into like how warm and cold water is transported across the current. Because normally the current is so strong and so deep that heat can't really be transported across, but when the current flows over topography and it starts to create these meanders, you'll get these like cyclonic and anticyclonic rotations at depth, which cause like kind of cold water to go from south to north and warm water to go from north to south, which brings basically cold water northward and warm water southward, and that leads to a warming of the southern waters.
0: Awesome. Now, presumably you're not out in the ocean watching this yourself, recording with the different flows. How do you get the data behind what you're doing here?
6: Well, actually, we did.
0: Oh, there you go.
6: We did. There was one voyage, actually, quite a while ago in 1998, which was where my first paper was about for my PhD. And this is the second paper. This is the one that we actually look into the model. But there's a third paper coming, and that looks again on like a voyage, but that one was slightly further south. So
0: when you're on a voyage, what are you doing? How are you then assessing what's happening?
6: Right. So when we go out with the ship, we actually measure over depth, like how the temperature and salinity is changing. And so you have basically this stack of pancakes, which are like basically different layers of water with a different density. And so the heaviest layers are laying at the bottom, of course, and the lighter layers are laying on the top. And these, normally there's not much exchange between the layers, but that is why this study makes it so special. It's like, so we found a way that there's still actually interaction between these layers. And also these layers sometimes actually go towards the surface, and that's where they create these like strong fronts and basically interact with the atmosphere. And so this is also like really interesting in terms of like carbon uptake or nutrient uptake, and that's all very like, they are very productive regions as well. So for those studies, it's interesting as well. But we have basically focused just on temperature and salinity because we can, really well measure that on the ship.
0: And it must be very exciting to get to go out to sea.
6: Yeah.
0: Very cool. Yeah, well, good luck with the third paper. Thank you for talking with us.
6: Cool, thank you.
2: All right, welcome back, listeners, to another poster. Could you please introduce yourself and what organization you are with?
7: Okay. Hi, my name is Uzoma Wongo. I'm Nigerian. I am with the University of Tasmania. I work at the Institute of Marine and Antarctic Studies, IMAS. I actually just arrived in Hobart about a week ago to start the second year of my PhD. Yeah.
2: Amazing. Well, you're having a very busy first week then. Could you please tell me about this wonderful poster that is right next to us?
7: Yeah, so the poster is about my work, which is on climate extremes in Antarctica. And the novelty here is that while most of the studies on extremes in Antarctica have looked at wet and warm events, I'm looking at cold and dry events. And the idea is pretty simple. Climate change is...
2: Well, you're having a very busy first week then. Could you please tell me about this wonderful poster that is right next to us?
7: Yeah, so the poster is about my work, which is on climate extremes in Antarctica. And the novelty here is that while most of the studies on extremes in Antarctica have looked at

0: affecting Antarctica, but in ways we did not expect. And so, and one of the ways these changes are showing up are in extreme events. And so to get a better understanding of how extreme events are impacting Antarctica, we have to know what is happening on both sides of the spectrum. So when we talk about wet and warm events, we also have to think about dry and cold events, because all of these have important implications on the Antarctic environment, which in turn has implications on sea level rise, and also the ecology of the continent. So yeah, that is essentially the baseline for my work. And so right now, this poster is particularly on extreme dry events, because those are a bit difficult to define in Antarctica. And I just showed the, like I said, I'm just starting the second year of my PhD. So I just walked through the method I've applied so far and the initial results I have. And the long and short of what we are seeing is that some years are showing that they have much more drier events than some other years. So some years are wetter than some years, depending on the region you're looking at. And also, we see very clear differences between the interior parts of Antarctica and the coastal regions of Antarctica. So where the interior parts are much more drier, absolutely, and then the coastal areas are more wetter, even though they are still classified as extreme in terms of, the statistics. But yeah, like I said, these are preliminary results from my work. And right now I'm working with model outputs. So the next steps are going to be to validate this model outputs using other sources of data, such as observations, and also to classify the drought types I'm seeing for each year. And then, make sense of what these dry extremes are looking like in Antarctica, and then also try to connect them with what is going on in the atmosphere in terms of synoptic and large-scale events. And so, yeah, that's essentially it.
1: That sounds pretty impressive. Can you tell me about how these extreme dry and cold events not only impact Antarctica, but how they might impact the rest of, Earth's climate, and how they might impact us here in Australia?
0: Definitely. In terms of precipitation, when you talk about extreme wet or dry events, when you're talking about precipitation, in other parts of the world, you can think rainfall, but in Antarctica, it's snowfall. And so, as you know, Antarctica is just this big continent covered entirely in snow and ice. And it's also known that it houses a lot of the fresh water in the planet, such that if it were to melt, the sea level will rise by more than 50%. And so when we are having extremely low precipitation events, what that essentially means is that the snow coming in is very, very low. And this can affect the integrity of the ice shelves, which can lead them to melt, break, and add again to the sea level. This can also impact, living organisms, especially in the coastal regions of Antarctica, that rely on, a certain cycle or a certain variability of snow for their survival. If they're receiving much less snow than usual, then it affects their own life and affects how they live. And I would even tell you that earlier today I was in the Antarctic section of talks, because my work is in Antarctica, and a lot of talk was on sea ice and how the sea ice extent is depleting and how it is reducing. So this is also part of that, because if we're having less and less of this precipitation, then we're having less snow, meaning we're losing more from the continent and it's getting more into the sea, into the ocean, increasing the level, and so on and so forth. And so the same thing goes if you think about it on the other hand, where we're having, let's say, extreme warm events, for instance. Warm events lead to ice melts, which also lead to collapsing of ice shelves. And so what is obvious is that, and this is why they're called extreme events have very important implications regardless of the environment you're in. And it is important if we know if these events are becoming more frequent, less frequent, to what extent are they occurring, how are they going to affect us, and how do we prepare for it. So that is the, in terms of big picture impact, that is the baseline of everything we're doing here. Yeah.
1: And have you been to Antarctica, or do you want to go to Antarctica, or have plans to go to Antarctica?
0: I get that question a lot. Okay, so I haven't been. I can say that I don't have to go for my work, but I would love to go. So I'm keeping my ears and my eyes out for any opportunity to go, and I'm going to take it, trust me. So yeah.
1: I think most people do want to go to Antarctica, but I think you're very well placed living down here.

0: Hobart to get the opportunity to do so. Well, thank you so much for chatting about your poster today. It's extremely important work and was fascinating to listen to.
1: Hi there. To start off, what's your name?
2: Dahi Stone.
1: And what organization are you here representing?
2: Earth Sciences New Zealand. I'm based in Wellington, but the organization's across New Zealand. And we used to be called NIWA, but we've merged with the Geological Institute, so hence the name change, in case that's relevant.
1: Yeah, gotcha. And you are standing next to your lovely poster. What are you showing on your poster?
2: So there's a Maori community in the northeast of New Zealand that their village, and in particular their communal grounds, the marae, is very close to sea level. And they've been aware of this and of sea level rise, and they're having to do work on their marae, and kind of they're trying to make a decision on whether they should be moving it, which is a really big decision for them because they're really tied to the location, place. But what they've also realized, or we've realized, is that there's a river that comes down beside, and so in an event when you'd have a storm surge coming in, you're also going to have a lot of rain falling on the hillside behind. It's a very steep hillside. The water will come down very quickly, so a matter of hours, so more or less the same time as the storm surge. And you've got to basically, the surge will be a dam for the river, and the water will come in, and so add to the existing flooding maps that we have. So they're actually probably at more risk of flooding than we think. So what we've been doing is looking at an event that occurred in 2003, which is the highest the river's ever been recorded since records began in 1957. And just simulating that with a climate model and the rainfall that fell, and then looking at how the rainfall changes when we put in climate change into the model as well. So that's what we've done so far. What we're hoping to do then is to start putting this into a model of the river flow, and then into a flooding inundation model for the coast, and start actually looking at what the flooding risk is for them from an event like this.
1: And what sort of results have you got so far? Is there, in terms of timeline, is there an urgency for them to really be seriously thinking about relocating, or do they still have time to think it through, given their connection to the land and the waters there?
2: So what we're seeing is about somewhere between a 5 and 10% increase per degree Celsius. But we haven't yet done the flooding mapping, so we don't know. The current risk actually might be quite high for them just from this sort of event. It didn't flood in 2003, but it got pretty close. So just seeing how close can it get. There is a bit of an urgency for them right now because they actually need to do some work on the marae. And if they're going to invest in it, they want to know that it's going to be there and their investment is going to be there for years to come. So this is kind of a time when they need to make a decision on it. So that's kind of why we're doing the study now for them.
1: Was there any work done between 2003 and now, or has it recently picked up in recent years?
2: This has just picked up now, I guess. This is partly, we collaborate with this iwi for a number of things. This village, and we started talking about climate change with them as well, and this emerged that they were having this decision to make, so they started talking to us. So we've kind of been co-developing this study with them to try to provide more information behind their decision making.
1: Absolutely. Thank you for sharing with us. I hope you enjoy the rest of your conference.
0: Okay, listeners, we are here with our next poster delegate. Could you please introduce yourself and the institution you are from?
3: Yes, my name is Lyndon Ashcroft, and I teach climate science and science communication at the University of Melbourne.
0: Very important and very keen to get stuck into your poster. Could you tell us what it's all about?
3: This is a poster that a student of mine, Sarah Huckman, did, looking at the messages that are in climate headlines that we see in the news, in newspapers, right? So often her hypothesis was that a lot of headlines about climate change are really scary, really doom and gloom, so people don't engage, right? We know that people are turning off in record levels, turning off against the news, and so she wanted to explore the headlines using this model that exists in health communication. So if the message is too scary and you don't have a perceived action that you can do, then you'll turn away. But if the message isn't scary enough, then you won't act either. So she looked at 2 weeks of headlines in Australia, New Zealand and the US, and she tried to see which headlines had something scary, which headlines had a call to action. Because ideally you want both and you want them to kind of be the right size. And we've looked at 354 headlines over 2 weeks and we only found one. We only found one headline that had the threat, like the something scary, and the call to action. It's only one. It was a unicorn. The vast majority of headlines, particularly in Australia, used fear more than action. There was a lot of fear-based messaging, which makes sense, right? Because climate change is scary and there's not always a call to action that can feel appropriate. But her argument is that this is could be one of the reasons why people are tuning out of news, and that in itself can be a health problem, because if we're not engaged with what's going on in the world around us, then we're not prepared for what lies ahead.
0: Yeah, definitely. What role do you think journalists and news sources play in terms of like climate action and communicating like the science around climate change?
3: We know that we talk to our friends and our family and our colleagues, you know, they're probably our most trusted sources, but where do we get our information from? It is still the news and media, whether that's digital media, whether that's, you know, reels that media organisations put out on TikTok or Facebook or whatever. And we know that politicians also, they still read the paper, they still watch the TV. And so there is a big role to play. And I've noticed, or I've seen in the last 12 months or even longer, particularly in Europe, there's this shift towards maybe a bit more solutions-focused journalism or positive journalism that has a big role to play, as opposed to starting with, oh my God, here's how much trouble we're in. Like, here are some solutions that exist. Let's explore them critically. It doesn't just mean like whitewashing and saying everything's going to be okay. It's like, right, here are some solutions that are happening. This is a real thing. Let's look at how it can be scaled up. Let's use our journalistic skills to do that. So in answer to your question, I think journalism has a really big role to play. There's so many valuable stories to tell. They need to be told. And I think people want to hear them if they're told in the right way.
0: A lot of people get their news also from social media these days, and maybe not reputable news sources. It may be influencers or maybe science communicators on TikTok or Instagram. What sort of, and we know also that the algorithms tend to feed, I guess, negativity, like they boost videos that are around negativity. I know this isn't about that, but I guess, yeah, what do you see, how do you see social media playing into this and also those people who are communicating climate change on social media?
3: Well, I suppose the model still tracks, right? If you scare people and don't give them the tools to act, then they're going to freak out and not act, or kind of just put their hands up in the air and say, I can't engage with this. If you tell people, yeah, just do this and everything's going to be okay, then that might undersell the size of the problem. And I think that model stands for reels, it stands for TikToks, it stands for stories, for whatever you want to do.
0: Yeah, definitely. Yeah, that's great. Thank you so much for talking us through your poster today. Thanks for listening to That's What I Call Science. We love bringing you STEM-related content and hope you enjoyed the show. If you love the episode, you can get in touch with us by searching That's What I Call Science or That's Science Taz on Facebook, Instagram, LinkedIn, or Blue Sky. My name is Tegan Clark, and I'd like to thank my co-host, Dr. Ollie Dove, and the wonderful poster holders at the Australian Meteorological and Oceanographic Society Conference 2026. From all of us at the conference, we hope you all have a truly wonderful week.
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1: Hello and welcome back to Lost in Science, maybe your favourite science show every week on the radio where you get all your science goodies, or maybe not. We'll find out. I'm Stu, and on the show with me this week I have Claire. How are you going, Claire?
2: Hello, Stu. Hey, let's change some hearts and minds about their favourite science radio show this week, shall we?
1: Absolutely, absolutely. let's fill them up with science.
2: Just those hearts and minds that aren't, that Lost in Science isn't currently their favourite. Not the other way around.
1: Yeah, well, yeah. If it's already your favourite, rest easy.
2: Rest easy.
1: It'll stay your favourite. But if it's not, stay tuned. But anyway,
2: yeah.
1: Science, what have you got for us, Claire?
2: Well, Stu, this week, I mean, you know I love a great ape story. I just can't go past a story about our wonderful cousins, the chimpanzees. And there's a bit of chimpanzee news and research that's come out in the last couple of months. One article has come out in the last week from researchers from Western Australia, and another research article was in the journal Science in like a couple of months ago. Now, the reason I'm talking about these two research articles is one, I believe, represents the goodness of humanity, and one I think represents, or what would you say, like of primate kind. And one I would say represents the worst of humanity and primate kind. So I'm going to be talking about these new discoveries of what chimpanzees get up to and how similar it is to some of the awful things that humans get up to, and then the discoveries of the awesome things that chimpanzees have been getting up to and how that is related to the great things that we do. Small spoiler alert. One's to do with civil unrest, and the other is to do with weather predictions.
1: Wow.
2: Anyway, yeah, that's my tease, weather predicting chimps. And, I mean, we all knew chimpanzees had it in them to fight each other. But anyway, That's what I'll be talking about today. The good, the bad, and the ugly of the chimpanzee/human world.
1: Wow, that sounds really cool. I mean, you know, the chimps are interesting. They're no bonobos, but...
2: They're no bonobos. No bo.
1: But interesting stuff. And obviously, you know, our nearest relatives
2: our
1: in
2: nearest
1: a way.
2: Our nearest. Yeah. That's right. Yeah. How about you, Stu? What have you got to...
1: Well,
2: socks off with today.
1: I come across in discussions about science and science-related topics, and people use arguments that are not very well based in logic. And one of those is what is called the appeal to nature fallacy, which comes up a fair bit. And it's based on the idea that if something's natural, it's a good thing. If something's not natural... It's bad. If it's made by humans, it can't be a good thing. And I found an interesting discovery about nuclear fission.
2: Oh.
1: So we think, you know, amazing breakthrough in human technology and science of the 20th century was the ability to harness the power of the atom and and make energy and bombs and other things. Using nuclear fission, but it's been around a little bit longer than that on Earth, and that's what I'm going to be talking about.
2: Certainly on the sun, right?
1: Well, that's fusion, which is we're still
2: that's
1: struggling.
2: Fusion, of course,
1: still struggling with fusion.
2: Yeah.
1: Haven't worked that one out. I mean, great if we could solve a lot of problems, but hey, we've already got a giant fusion reactor that we can use to power things. Do we really need?
2: Do we need another one?
1: Do we need one down the street? I don't know. Maybe. I'll be talking a bit about nuclear fission and some discoveries from the 20th century, but suggesting that, hey, things just happen by themselves sometimes, and it's interesting to observe them. So, yes, that is coming up later in the show, so please stay tuned.

0: you know I love a good ape story. And anyone who's followed along with primatologists over the years would know that chimpanzees is our closest relative. They do, if you look, I mean, you don't even have to look that deep, but they tend to show us both the best and the worst of ourselves in their actions, in their behaviours. You know, they're not the purely love matriarchal society of the bonobos, are they?
1: No, no.
0: They can get pretty rough. And
1: yeah, they fighty, they don't bitey, scratchy,
0: cannibalistic,
1: ripping arms off y.
0: Yeah, yeah, rippy arms off y, I think is the technical term. Yeah, yeah, and yeah, never so much more than in these two recently published journal articles that describe two very different chimp behaviours that I wanted to put side by side today because they've been published just within a few months of each other. And I really think they show the best and the blurst of the best and the worst of, you know, I think human nature or how we are similar to our primate cousins. So one shows war, division, violence between neighbours, and the other one hits at planning, prediction, foresight, adaptability, and a love of creature comforts, which, you know,
1: yeah,
0: a human thing. So, yeah, it's two sides of a coin, Stu, today on Lost in Chimp Science. So let's jump in.
1: The duality of chimpanzee kind.
0: Yeah, yeah, yeah. We're literally going from chimpanzee to chimpanzee here today on Lost in Science. The first article I want to talk about, this is researchers who have come to the conclusion that they have borne witness to a behaviour that they've never seen before. It is the first chimpanzee civil war. Never before has there been a documented chimpanzee civil war where a group, there's been a harmonious group, have split apart and started to become enemies. So this has been a long-term study of the Ngogo chimpanzees in Kibale National Park in Uganda. And the observations of the researcher, they span around 30 years. This is one of the best studied chimpanzee communities on the planet. And this group has been incredibly stable for the 30 years that the researchers have been observing them. So it's from 1995 to 2015. And then something shifted. By 2018, this group split into two factions. There was a Western group and a Central group. And the primatologist who noticed this, Aaron Sandell, he started noticing things like chimps acting nervous around very familiar group members. There was grimacing. There was an increase in things like reassurance touching between the chimps. And they started changing their behavior to one another. They were behaving like they were not the family that they had been, but that they were strangers. And looking at this, you know, knowing what's happened, in hindsight, the researchers are suggesting this was the beginning of what they can describe as the chimpanzee civil war that then happened.
1: They didn't really identify at the time that it was going to lead to such a big conflict, but they did note changes in their behaviour, and they've traced it back to that,
0: yeah,
1: to those initial changes. Yep. Yeah, right.
0: Because it's such a well-studied group, they obviously take incredibly detailed notes of what's going on in the group so they can trace it back and be like, oh, actually, this is what happened at that time. So the conflict happened over 7 years, this deterioration between the two groups, and what they saw were these 24 coordinated attacks between the two groups. It resulted in about 7 adult males being killed, 17 infants being killed, you might be thinking, okay, well, chimpanzees are known to be can be violent, but and they are known to attack outsiders. But this is the first time that this sort of coordinated attacks and violence has been seen in a unified family group. So that's why they're like, okay, this is why they're calling it a chimpanzee civil war.
1: Yeah.
0: And what they're sort of putting it down to is the breakdown of social structure. So a death of older key individuals at a time created sort of like a lack of trust between and a weakening of social bonds between the younger members of the group. There was a bit of leadership instability. Potentially there was a disease outbreak that happened in 2017 could have put external pressure on it as well. But really they're thinking, you know, the glue that held the group together started to weaken, and then what happened after that was a polarization and then these groups sort of turning on each other. So once the central and the western group turned on each other, the western group actually, they started to, I guess, get one up on the central group. So they benefited from the situation and their rivals were weakened. So the western group came out as came out victorious in this civil war. But it's pretty icky. It echoes all types of, tropes and bad human parallels. And, yeah, it just goes to show that, you know, we're not the only species capable of this type of internal conflict and turning on each other on a dime over a long period of time. And also, like, the reasons for the instability, they seem to me to be feel pretty similar to the reasons that human groups become unstable as well.
1: Well, yeah, I mean, you lose trusted, reliable leadership, and that creates a power vacuum, which then gets taken up by whoever's hanging around, really.
0: Yeah. Now, they estimate that this could happen. This is a pretty rare event, this sort of like civil war, but with human impacts, it increases the likelihood. So climate change, deforestation, disease, all that sort of stuff disrupts the social cohesion, and also goes to show that when you're thinking about conservation of endangered species and protected species, it's not just about numbers, but it's also about social stability, especially when you're thinking about a species such as the chimpanzees. So there you go. That's the bad. That's the pretty rough side of the coin and in comparison to humans. Now, I also want to spend a few minutes looking at the good side. And this is some research published by Western Australian researchers. It was published in Current Biology this week. And it's a study of eastern chimpanzees and their nest-building behaviour. So these researchers, they wanted to work out how chimpanzees decided what type of nest they were going to build, because chimpanzees can build, you know, they have to do it every night. So they might decide to build nests that are higher in a tree, that are lower, that have different types, like different depths of foliage and leaves and all these sorts of different things. So they wanted to look at whether the weather had any impact on how they built their nests. So the researchers studied temperature, humidity, wind and rain, and they compared the conditions at the time of building their nest, and then they looked at how those conditions sort of tracked overnight. And what they found that the chimps did was the chimps chose warmer, less windy spots. Great. That's a smart choice, chimpanzees. Good job. They built thicker and deeper nests when it was colder and it was wetter. So that also checks out. Great. And then before rainy nights, they selected taller trees with denser canopy cover. But what was really interesting about these findings was their decisions matched the overnight conditions. So what the weather was like during the night better than the conditions when they were actually building them.
1: So they must have been able to predict what the weather was going to be like.
0: Yeah, so this is not just necessarily reacting to the conditions right in front of you, but potentially anticipating future conditions. So, yeah, every chimpanzee could potentially also be a...
1: chimp meteorologists. We've got chimp meteorologists. Yeah.
0: Chimp meteorologists.
1: I'm looking forward to the day when they get on TV and we have chimps presenting the weather. That'll be fantastic.
0: I know. Wouldn't that be incredible? Yeah, so this is obviously not like total proof of this idea of planning, but it is a strong hint and a strong case for this sort of like cognitive sophistication. I don't know what's going on with the chimps, what they're looking at, how they're telling, what the weather's going to be, but, you know, problem solving and this foresight and using tools to make predictions about future environmental states. I mean, it's more than I can say for me on a good day when I've a bad day or a day in Melbourne, let's just say it. So there you go, two stories about chimpanzees, one of incredible violence and one of incredible foresight and intelligence and adaptability. You know, we just like chimpanzees and chimpanzees just like us, we contain multitudes.
1: The intelligence might be the cause of both of those things. That's what we've got to ponder that.
0: Yeah, that's right.
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1: A common rhetorical ploy that comes up in discussions of many science-adjacent topics is the appeal to nature fallacy, which holds that naturally occurring things are good and things that don't occur naturally are not to be trusted. And this comes...
0: Right. And does this sort of come down to like, oh, all chemicals are bad? Is that part of it, or is that something different?
1: Often that is where it comes, you know, a chemical being used as a pesticide or as a food additive, and also in discussions about things like genetic modification and other novel technologies. It's like, well, it's unnatural, you know. It's like, okay, well, that's not a very good basis for things. The idea that if something is naturally occurring, it's somehow safe is obviously not based on a logical premise.
0: No. Just ask any venomous snake.
1: That's right. Nor that things that are synthetic are somehow automatically dangerous. That's an equally poor concept. Now, examples of naturally occurring toxic substances are easy to find. Apple seeds, for example, contain amygdalin, a substance which releases toxic hydrogen cyanide when crushed, but in an amount so tiny... If you bite on an apple pip, it's not going to kill you. We're talking about minuscule amounts. But if people did believe that naturally occurring things are safe and fine to use, they should be on board with nuclear fission reactors because there is evidence that this has happened naturally in the history of this planet. So a fission reactor is one which uses extremely heavy elements, uranium, which has very large atoms that can be split by adding neutrons to the nucleus, which releases energy. The atom breaks down, it gets releases energy. Energy we can use to generate electricity, which is basically boiling water. Let's be honest, that's what nuclear reactors are, is big steam kettles. The steam drives turbines, which generates power. There's also industrial and medical applications for nuclear reactors as well. And following the Second World War, many countries began building reactors despite the shortcomings of radioactive waste and possible meltdowns. They're still operating all over the world. Now, in 1956, a Japanese-born physicist who had moved to the US wrote a paper in which he hypothesized that conditions could arise naturally in uranium deposits in the ground that would allow sustainable nuclear fission reactions to occur.
0: This was just theorized, was it?
1: This was just a hypothesis in 1956. he thought that if the conditions were right, the uranium concentration must be high enough, yeah, arranged in a layer at least 650 millimeters in a shape that would allow fission in uranium-238 and induce fission in uranium-235. So they're two different isotopes of uranium. You need both of them or it wouldn't happen.
0: Yeah.
1: There also needs to be a moderator, like water, to slow down neutrons produced by the fission reactions. And there needs to be a significant amount of neutron-absorbing elements. And in reactors, they use things like silver and boron and other elements to absorb the neutrons, and that slows down the reactions further. And it keeps them stable and keeps them sustainable. Now, the relative proportions of existing uranium-238 and uranium-235 isotopes are pretty much the same all over the Earth. So in current deposits of uranium, they're at the wrong portions. It's not going to happen now. It's not possible for it to happen spontaneously for a nuclear reaction to start happening. But over geological timescales, the relative proportions of uranium isotopes have changed. So uranium-235 decays to other elements faster than uranium-238. So its concentration has been dropping faster than the 238. 2 billion years ago, there would have been a similar concentration of uranium-235 in uranium ore as what they use in modern nuclear reactors, a bit over 3.5%. So natural fission could have taken place if those other conditions were met. Theoretically, hypothetically.
0: Right. Okay.
1: Now, in 1972, some French scientists were alarmed to find that uranium ore samples from a mine in Gabon had much lower concentrations of uranium-235 than they should have found. And because you can use uranium-235 to make nuclear weapons, they thought maybe someone had stolen some of their uranium-235 to do something nefarious with. So they were quite concerned. Now, further investigation revealed evidence of a natural nuclear fission reaction at Oklo, which is in one of their uranium mines in Gabon.
0: Wow.
1: And then they found another 15 reaction sites in the same area. So where they were mining uranium, they found there had been 16 total nuclear reactors that had naturally started spontaneously operating 2 billion years ago.
0: And so what did that look like?
1: So basically they just found evidence of kind of the formations of the ore and things like that. There was distinct shapes they were finding, and they're going, that's clearly there's been a nuclear reaction here, and they could tell by looking at
0: it.
1: They also found a 17th location about 30 kilometres to the southeast at a place called Bengombe. But luckily they found that last reactor site, because all of the other sites, you know what they did? They dug them up to use the uranium. So all 16 sites that they originally found, they've just used them. They've just dug them up, used the uranium in French nuclear reactors and just used it all. So they didn't actually think, maybe we should study this and find out information. Hopefully what remains at Bangombe, which is the one that hasn't been fully mined, will be accessible to study without being used up as fuel just to power people's microwave ovens and TV sets. But one of the questions people might have is, if uranium-235 started out at a higher level and has been dropping ever since in proportion to uranium-238, why did the reactors only start 2 billion years ago and not earlier when there was a higher concentration of uranium-235? And the answer is photosynthesis.
0: Okay.
1: So
0: how?
1: Cyanobacteria appeared a bit earlier than the 2 billion years ago when these reactions started. Cyanobacteria made oxygen. They increased the oxygen content of the atmosphere from less than 1% to more than 15%, which oxidized the uranium-235, made it soluble, and allowed the uranium to be concentrated enough in one spot to start the reactions. So without the birth of photosynthesis, these reactors would never have happened because the uranium was not soluble enough to be concentrated at one point.
0: Fascinating.
1: Which is pretty amazing science right there.
0: That is very cool. Thank you, photosynthesis.
1: Thank you, photosynthesis, for making nuclear reactions possible. Now, it's possible, it is possible that other examples of natural fission reactions may be found elsewhere, but it's just amazing what can happen naturally without human intervention.
0: Mm.
1: And just bearing in mind that that doesn't necessarily make it safe. So these reactions were probably going on for a million years, 2 billion years ago, and that whole area must have been very unsafe while there was nuclear reactions happening all over the place, wow, uncontrolled, just under the ground. And, you know, luckily no one was around to be affected by it. But I guess 2 billion years is a good enough safety zone for nuclear fission technology.

0: is all we have time for this week on Lost in Science. Thank you for joining us in Getting Lost. 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
2: The following program contains strong content which may be distressing for some listeners.

0: from New York. This is Democracy Now!
1: This was tragic. It was a night that none of us will forget for a very long time. But do not forget that the system worked. The Secret Service kept us safe, and that man was quickly apprehended and subdued minutes, seconds after he tried to breach the perimeter.
0: A gunman tries to storm the White House Correspondents Association dinner Saturday night, shooting at security before he was tackled to the ground and arrested. He'll be arraigned today. The Secret Service evacuated President Trump and other officials as attendees fled or took cover under tables. In his reported manifesto, the gunman said he planned to target Trump administration officials. We'll be joined here in New York by California Congressmember Ro Khanna. He's calling for a bipartisan national commission on political violence. And we go to Vermont to speak with journalist and professor Jeff Charlotte, author of The Undertow, Scenes from a Slow Civil War. Then the Trump administration's announced new measures to ramp up and expedite executions of death row prisoners, including authorizing death by firing squad. We'll speak to longtime anti-death penalty advocate Sister Helen Prejean.
2: I'm not at all surprised that Trump is doing this to try to expand the methods of executions and to get as many executions as he can. We already saw what he did in his first term when he had 13 people executed before he left office.
0: All that and more coming up. Welcome to Democracy Now!, democracynow.org, The War and Peace Report. I'm Amy Goodman. A gunman charged a security checkpoint at the White House Correspondents' Dinner Saturday night at the Washington Hilton, exchanging gunfire with law enforcement before being subdued and taken into custody. President Trump and other senior administration officials were abruptly evacuated from the ballroom as Secret Service agents swarmed the venue and some attendees ducked under tables. The suspect has been identified as 31-year-old Cole Thomas Allen from Torrance, California. He'd checked into the hotel the day before, traveling by train from Los Angeles to Chicago to Washington, D.C. Allen's expected to be formally charged in court today. He reportedly left behind a written manifesto in which he stated he wanted to target officials in the Trump administration. In his so-called manifesto, the suspected gunman does not mention President Trump by name, but writes, quote, "I'm a citizen of the United States of America. What my representatives do reflects on me, and I am no longer willing to permit a pedophile, rapist, and traitor to coat my hands with his crimes," unquote. In an interview with 60 Minutes, President Trump became defensive when host Nora O'Donnell read an excerpt of the suspect's manifesto.
3: Do you think he was referring to you?
4: Excuse me. I'm not a pedophile. You read that crap from some sick person. I got associated with all stuff that has nothing to do with me. I was totally exonerated. Your friends on the other side of the plate are the ones that were involved with, let's say, Epstein or other things. But I said to myself, you know, I'll do this interview and they'll probably, I read the manifesto, you know, as a sick person, but you should be ashamed of yourself reading that, because I'm not any of those things.
3: Mr. President,
4: and I
3: these
4: was
3: are
4: never,
3: the
4: excuse
3: gunman's
4: me,
3: words.
4: Excuse me. You shouldn't be reading that on 60 Minutes. You're a disgrace.
0: President Trump quickly moved to use the attack to promote the massive new ballroom he's constructing on the White House grounds, posting on Truth Social Sunday morning, "This event would never have happened with the militarily top-secret ballroom currently under construction at the White House. It cannot be built fast enough," he said. The Justice Department also used the shooting at the White House Correspondents' Dinner to try to pressure the National Trust for Historic Preservation to drop their lawsuit against Trump's $400 million ballroom project. Assistant Attorney General Brett Shumate gave the trust until 9 a.m. today to dismiss its lawsuit, writing in a letter that the ballroom, quote, will ensure the safety and security of the president for decades to come and prevent future assassination attempts on the president at the Washington Hilton. Meanwhile, on Sunday, nine people were injured in a mass shooting near the campus of the University of Indiana, Bloomington. Ceasefire talks between the U.S. and Iran collapsed over the weekend. President Trump abruptly canceled a planned trip to Pakistan by special envoy Steve Witkoff and his son-in-law, Jared Kushner, posting the decision on Truth Social minutes after Pakistani officials announced that the Iranian foreign minister, Abbas Araghchi, had left Islamabad. Araghchi traveled today to Moscow to meet with Russian President Vladimir Putin to discuss the ceasefire negotiations. Axios is reporting Iran gave the U.S. a new proposal to reopen the Strait of Hormuz and end the war, with nuclear negotiations postponed for a later stage. Meanwhile, Reuters reports an internal Pentagon email has outlined options for punishing NATO allies the Trump administration believes failed to support the U.S. operations in the Iran war, including suspending Spain from the alliance. Lebanon's health ministry reports Israeli strikes killed 14 people and wounded 37 others on Sunday, including two children. Despite the U.S. brokered ceasefire, the Israeli military also ordered residents to evacuate seven towns north of the Litani River beyond the so-called buffer zone Israeli forces have occupied. Meanwhile, Hezbollah said it had attacked Israeli troops inside Lebanon as well as the rescue force that came to evacuate them. One Israeli soldier was killed and six more wounded. More than 2,500 people have been killed in Israeli strikes across Lebanon since March 2nd. Including 177 children and 100 medics, according to Lebanon's health ministry. More than 1.2 million people, nearly a fifth of Lebanon's population, have been displaced. In Gaza, Israeli forces killed at least 12 Palestinians Friday, including eight people killed when Israeli forces struck a police vehicle in Khan Yunis. A separate attack in Gaza City killed two police officers. Two others were killed in the bombing of a house in Beit Lahia in northern Gaza. Since the U.S. brokered ceasefire last year, Israel's killed at least 984 Palestinians. This is Ala Jaber. His brother was killed in an Israeli attack on Friday.
5: They should find a solution. Enough. They should find a solution. Where's the new government? Where's the new government? Where is it? You hear of 5-10 martyrs every day. Where? The Israelis advance on us, fire and projectiles, and we are living in the east of Gaza, close to death. Where should we go?
0: The U.S. Justice Department said Friday it'll use firing squads and single drug lethal injections to kill condemned federal prisoners as it seeks to ramp up and expedite capital punishment. It's also planning to impose new restrictions on the ability of death row prisoners to seek clemency or pardons, along with a regulation designed to cut years off the federal appeals process for state death penalty cases. At the Vatican, Pope Leo reiterated the Catholic Church's opposition to capital punishment on the same day the Trump administration announced its plans to expand state-sanctioned killings.
6: In this regard, we affirm that the dignity of the person is not lost even after various serious crimes are committed. Furthermore, effective systems of detention can be and have been developed that protect citizens, while at the same time do not completely deprive those who are guilty of the possibility of redemption.
0: Later in the broadcast, we'll speak with Sister Helen Prejean, the renowned anti-death penalty activist. We'll speak to her in Chicago, where Pope Leo comes from. The Board of Immigration Appeals, BIA, has issued a ruling that makes it easier for the Trump administration to deport people with DACA. That's Deferred Action for Childhood Arrivals. The new precedent decision by a three-judge panel outlined DACA can no longer guarantee deportation relief for thousands of people. The BIA operates within the Department of Justice. The ruling came in the case of Catalina Xochitl Santiago, a DACA recipient and immigration rights advocate who was released from an ICE jail last October after being detained for about 2 months. The targeting of people with DACA has intensified under Trump's second term, with nearly 300 DACA recipients arrested last year, according to the Texas Tribune. In Colorado, an Egyptian mother and her five children were detained by federal immigration agents for several hours Saturday, less than 2 days after a federal judge ordered their release from the only U.S. family detention center where they'd been imprisoned for 10 months. Hayam al-Gamal was arrested when she complied with a requirement she check in with an ICE office in Denver. Her lawyer says she and her children were put aboard a deportation flight, but were removed from the plane before it could leave the U.S. after a federal court granted an emergency injunction. The al-Gamal family has already endured the longest known family detention under President Trump's second term at the South Texas Family Residential Center in Dilley, where they say their mental health suffered as they endured abhorrent medical care, rotten food, and a disregard for their religious freedom to practice Islam, they said. The Department of Homeland Security has given guidance to immigration officers instructing them to deny green cards to immigrants who burn the U.S. flag, criticize the State of Israel, or participate in pro-Palestinian campus protests. That's according to the New York Times, citing internal DHS training documents, which have not been previously reported. The guidance discourages officers from granting permanent residency to people with a history of, quote, endorsing, promoting, or supporting anti-American views or anti-Semitic terrorism ideologies or groups, unquote. One example of questionable speech provided to officers is a social media post that declares, quote, stop Israeli terror in Palestine, unquote, and shows the Israeli flag crossed out. In Washington, D.C., a federal appeals court ruled Trump's claims of an invasion in order to shut down asylum requests at the U.S.-Mexico border is unlawful. ACLU attorney Lee Gallant, who argued the case, said, quote, this decision puts an end to the inhumane Trump policy of sending people, including families with little children, back to horrific danger without even a hearing, unquote. Trump issued the proclamation on his first day back in office. The U.S. military invasion in order to shut down asylum requests at the U.S.-Mexico

0: carried out another strike on a boat in the Eastern Pacific Ocean, killing at least three people. U.S. Southern Command shared a video of a boat bursting into flames as it moved through open international waters. The Trump administration once again claimed the vessel was carrying drugs without providing any evidence. Since September, the Pentagon says it's killed at least 185 people in strikes on boats in the Caribbean and Pacific. The attacks have been widely condemned as illegal. The Mexican government said Saturday the two U.S. CIA agents killed in a car crash in northern Mexico after a drug raid earlier this month were not authorized to participate in such operations in the country. The car crash prompted an investigation into the agent's role with Mexico's Ministry of Security, saying in a statement, quote, Mexican law is clear. It does not permit the participation of foreign agents in operations within the national territory, unquote. Two Mexican law enforcement officers were also killed in the crash. In Ukraine, Russian drone and missile attacks killed at least 16 people over the weekend, including nine people killed in Dnipro, where a Russian onslaught sparked fires across the city and partly destroyed several blocks of homes and businesses. Dozens of people were left wounded. This is a 74-year-old resident of Dnipro who narrowly avoided death when his apartment building was bombed.
1: Can you imagine the force of the explosion? It was so loud. I was laying down when the first blast went off. Debris started raining down on me, and the balcony was blown away. I had just grabbed a cigarette and gone into the toilet, and the last blast, it went off right next to me, and everything came crashing down. If I hadn't gone to the toilet, I don't know if I'd still be alive.
0: Meanwhile, Russian officials say a Ukrainian attack on the Russian-occupied Zaporizhzhia nuclear power plant killed a worker. The International Atomic Energy Agency, the IAEA, said it had launched an investigation and reiterated that such attacks, quote, endanger nuclear safety and must not take place, unquote. In Mali, armed Tuareg separatists joined fighters with an al-Qaeda-linked affiliate in a massive coordinated attack on the capital Bamako and four other cities Saturday. Amidst reports of explosions and gunfire at Bamako's international airport, officials reported Mali's defense minister, Sadio Camara, was killed when an apparent suicide attacker set off a truck bomb at his residence. Mali's military ruler, General Assimi Goita, was reportedly moved to a secure location after his home was targeted. He has yet to make a public statement. And Maine's Democratic governor, Janet Mills, has vetoed what would have been the nation's first statewide moratorium on large AI data centers. Mills said in a statement she'd block the landmark bill because it did not include an exception on a data center in the town of Jay at the site of a vacant mill that shuttered in 2023. Maine's data center moratorium had drawn strong bipartisan support and was backed by Maine residents who'd raised alarm about the potential threats to the environment and higher energy costs. At least a half a dozen states, including New York and Michigan, have considered similar measures. To see our coverage of this story with the sponsor of the Maine legislation, go to democracynow.org. And those are some of the headlines. This is Democracy Now!, democracynow.org, The War and Peace Report. I'm Amy Goodman. More details are emerging about the gunman who rushed a security checkpoint at the White House Correspondents Association dinner Saturday night and exchanged gunfire with law enforcement. The suspect was tackled and arrested before reaching the ballroom. Authorities have identified the man as Cole Thomas Allen, a 31-year-old who traveled by train to Washington, D.C. from California through Chicago. He'd booked a room at the Washington Hilton where the dinner was taking place. He was armed with a shotgun, a handgun, and multiple knives. Allen was a graduate of the California Institute of Technology and worked as a tutor. In writing sent to family shortly before the shooting, Allen reportedly described himself as the friendly federal assassin, unquote, and referenced grievances with Trump policies. Allen's expected to be charged today with two counts of using a firearm and one count of assault on a federal officer using a dangerous weapon, and maybe more charges. Officials believe Allen acted alone. Video from inside the ballroom shows a chaotic scene in the moments after.

0: We just watched security racing up to the dais and taking President Trump and First Lady Melania Trump. Also, Vice President J.D. Vance and other top officials were rushed off the stage by Secret Service as guests crouched under tables for cover. On Sunday, Acting Attorney General Todd Blanche appeared on ABC This Week and talked about the investigation.
1: Well, we're 12 hours into the investigation. The FBI and other law enforcement worked through the night. They executed search warrants on both coasts, both in D.C. at the hotel room where he was staying, which was inside the conference center where we had the dinner, and also in Los Angeles at the suspected home. We know that he had two firearms on him, as has been reported, along with some knives. We believe that he traveled by train from Los Angeles to Chicago and then Chicago to Washington, D.C., and we've executed search warrants on his devices as well. We've started talking to folks that know him and to try to just continue to gather information and evidence. I was on the phone with the director of the FBI after 1 o'clock last night, and they were working through the night. He was working through the night, and I think that as the days go by, we'll certainly learn more, but that's what we know so far.
0: In his so-called manifesto, the gunman Cole Allen does not mention President Trump by name, but writes, quote, "I am a citizen of the United States of America. What my representatives do reflects on me. I'm no longer willing to permit a pedophile, rapist, and traitor to coat my hands with his crimes," unquote. He also wrote he planned to target administration officials, with the exception of FBI Director Kash Patel. On Sunday, President Trump was interviewed on CBS's 60 Minutes by Nora O'Donnell.
2: The so-called manifesto is a stunning thing to read, Mr. President. He appears to reference a motive in it. He writes this, quote, "Administration officials, they are targets." And he also wrote this, "I am no longer willing to permit a pedophile, rapist, and traitor to coat my hands with his crimes." What's your reaction
3: to that? Well, I was waiting for you to read that because I knew you would, because you're horrible people, horrible people. Yeah, he did write that. I'm not a rapist. I didn't rape anybody.
2: Do you think he was referring to you?
3: Excuse me. I'm not a pedophile. You read that crap from some sick person. I got associated with all stuff that has nothing to do with me. I was totally exonerated. Your friends on the other side of the plate are the ones that were involved with, let's say, Epstein or other things. But I said to myself, you know, I'll do this interview and I read the manifesto, you know, as a sick person, but you should be ashamed of yourself reading that, because I'm not any of those things.
2: Mr. President,
3: and I was never, excuse me, you shouldn't be reading that on 60 Minutes. You're a disgrace.
0: That's President Trump admonishing CBS's Nora O'Donnell on 60 Minutes. Trump has sued CBS and 60 Minutes. CBS settled with him. We begin today's show with Congressmember Ro Khanna, Democratic congressmember from California, who's called for a bipartisan national commission for political violence. Thanks again for joining us. Good to have you in our studio. Why don't we start off with this commission? What are you calling for?
4: Well, first of all, the violence is never the answer in a democracy. And we've seen too many incidents, not just assassination attempts on the president's life, assassination attempts on Governor Shapiro, Paul Pelosi attacked by someone going to Speaker Pelosi's house. We need to lower the temperature, and we need to look at the causes of political violence, whether that's social media algorithms, whether it's mental health issues, whether it is access to guns, whether it is heated rhetoric, and what we can do to lower the temperature and prevent violence while not trampling on the First Amendment.
0: So what would this mean? What would this commission look like?
4: Well, I think it would look at what we can do, first of all, on social media algorithms. Right now, you have social media basically for profit, sensationalizing information and sending information to people who are vulnerable. Do we need reforms on Section 230? We need to look at what sensible recommendations there can be on gun laws, what sensible recommendations there can be for security for elected officials. What are standards in terms of what we want elected officials how to communicate so that we aren't inciting violence in the ways that we've seen in our democracy, not to regulate it, but as a conversation about how we have more civility in our politics.
0: Let me ask you about gun violence. you have, how many attacks we've been talking about just in the last week, numerous other cases of gun violence across the country. On Sunday, 9 people were injured in a mass shooting near the campus of Indiana University in Bloomington. I bet most people in this country didn't even hear about this shooting with the number of victims of it in Indiana as people focused on the White House Correspondents' Dinner shooting. In Virginia, you have Lieutenant Governor, the former Lieutenant Governor Justin Fairfax, recently fatally shot his estranged wife, Serena Fairfax, before taking his own life, a murder-suicide. In Louisiana, the 31-year-old Army veteran murdered 8 children, including 7 of his own, in a mass shooting rampage that spanned 4 locations across Shreveport last week. And we're just talking about the last week. What about the easy accessibility of guns in this country?
4: Well, it's shocking and tragic and makes me angry. I've been in Congress 10 years. We haven't passed anything significant. We know what would work. We know that when we had the assault weapons ban of 1993, 1994, that it lowered violence. We let that expire. We know we need universal background checks. We know that we need red flag laws to go to a court and take the guns away from people who have significant mental health issues where people raise a flag. And we just have not been able to pass that. But there is, I do think, a difference between political violence and all of the horrific violence we're seeing with guns more generally. And that is that political violence strikes at the very heart of democracy. We cannot have a democracy if people are saying we're going to kill you if we disagree with your viewpoint. And that has to be condemned in the most strong, unequivocal terms.
0: I remember years ago when President Clinton said something along the lines of, this was after the shooting at Columbine, we have to teach our children that violence is not the answer. And this is when NATO was attacking Yugoslavia. And I'm wondering about that broader context of the massive violence. We're looking at the U.S. and Israel bombing Iran. We're looking at the attack on Venezuela. I was just reading in headlines about the attacks in the Pacific and Caribbean on these boats that the Trump administration doesn't provide evidence but says they're carrying drugs. But this level of violence in the world, if you can talk about what it means to have a government that makes violence look acceptable in some cases, but then you have this horror at the White House Correspondents Association dinner, this attempted attack on the mass dinner of hundreds of journalists and Trump administration officials, that is clearly and rightly condemned. But what is considered acceptable and what isn't?
4: Well, I think that Dr. King said that militarism overseas leads to the corrosion of a society and violence at home. And we live in times where there has been violence. There was violence with Netanyahu in Gaza that our country supported. You have the president threatening to wipe off Iranian civilization. You have a fuel blockade in Cuba leading to starvation. As you reported, we are shooting boats in the Caribbean, some of those people innocent. And this has not recognized the dignity of human beings. That does not in any way justify the assassination attempt. But what it does suggest is that we have a culture that has embraced violence inconsistent with our ideals.
0: And interestingly, as you said, in no way does this justify. But in this reported manifesto, and by the way, this gunman, Cole Allen, 31 years old, apparently sent this minutes before he engaged in his attack to family members, and they went to law enforcement in their community quickly, and they said, this is what our brother or whoever he was in relation to them is saying. So in the manifesto, Cole Allen referenced U.S. foreign policy. He wrote, quote, objection one, as a Christian, you should turn the other cheek. Rebuttal. Turning the other cheek is for when you yourself are oppressed. I'm not the person raped in a detention camp. I'm not the fisherman executed without trial. I'm not a school kid blown up or a child starved or a teenage girl abused by the many criminals in this administration. That's what he wrote in the manifesto.
4: Well, sometimes just because he had intelligence of Caltech, it's not correlated with character or wisdom. It's a totally incoherent argument, and he's doing real damage to the most vulnerable by engaging in violence. He's actually hurting the very causes that he seeks to uphold. And what we need to say is very clearly, violence has no place. There's a democratic process to bring change. You can go organize. You can stand in No King's protests. You can help lead new people to be elected. But when you take up arms, what you lead to actually is a response of censorship or a stronger security state. He's undermining the very causes that he claims to care about.
0: What do you make of President Trump, the way he attacked Nora O'Donnell? Once again, particularly going after a woman journalist.
4: Well, it's a pattern of his, which is to attack the press. And this could be a moment a normal president would have said, this was an attack not just on me. This was an attack on our democracy. It was an attack on journalists. And I'm appalled by what's happening. And this is a time to celebrate open, free society. Instead, he takes his personal anger and he can't transcend that. And it's just very, very sad to see to him attacking it. And it's sad to see some people conflating the condemnation of political violence, which should be clear, with criticism. I mean, obviously, you should be able to criticize the president of the United States and say that he did a bad job and he's bad for the country. And that's very, very different than threatening him with violence.
0: Now, you hear Nora O'Donnell in this when she talks about she's reading from the manifesto and says he's referring to pedophiles and rapists. And when President Trump says, I am not a rapist, I am not a pedophile, she says, oh, because he didn't name Trump. Are you saying he's referring to
4: right.
0: you? I mean, that was a very interesting moment.
4: Well, as you know, Thomas Massie and I passed the Epstein Transparency Act to get the Epstein files released. This has been the single biggest issue that has had a blow to the administration. They've been covering up these files. And you can tell it's on the president's mind. He's aware of this. His own wife, the first lady, said, we need justice for Epstein survivors. He still has not. His Justice Department hasn't released the documents. They aren't prosecuting any of the Epstein class, these people who raped and abused these girls. And this is on his mind that he says, no, I have nothing to do with Epstein. But the reality is this was bipartisan legislation. It's the first time Congress has stood up to Donald Trump. And we need to continue to demand the release of these files and these prosecutions.
0: What do you make of Pam Bondi not coming forward on April 14th? I mean, granted, she was no longer attorney general. And would you say that Trump fired her because he didn't want her to come forward on April 14th? And they would say because she's not AG, she doesn't have to. But they have, isn't it your committee, the House Oversight Committee, has subpoenaed the ex-boyfriend of Ghislaine Maxwell.
4: Yes. Well, look, I drafted the subpoena with Nancy Mace for Pam Bondi. It was not as attorney general. It was in her personal capacity. So she's in defiance of the subpoena, in violation of the subpoena. She should be held in contempt.
0: But is she going to be? Who holds her in contempt?
4: Well, the Oversight Committee has to vote on it, and Congress has to vote on it. And we are working to get the Republican votes, the same people who voted for our subpoena, to say, look, now you need to hold her in contempt. She's not showing up to Congress. You were willing to hold the Clintons in contempt when they didn't come before the committee. They then testified. Why wouldn't you hold Pam Bondi in contempt? She was far more relevant. But she was fired in part because of her mishandling of the Epstein files. There is no issue not the war in Iran, not prices, that has hurt Donald Trump more with his own base than Epstein. And that is because he ran saying that the government was corrupt, that he was going to expose that corruption. And he has turned out to cover up for the rich and powerful people who wrote laws for their own benefit and abused these young girls. And that has really turned a lot of people who voted for Trump against him. And that's why I believe Bondi was fired. And that's why the administration is reeling on this issue.
0: So what's going to happen next in the Epstein files case? Again, 3 million files or pages have not been released.
4: Well, first, King Charles is coming tomorrow. I had requested that he meet with the survivors. He hasn't done that, but the British ambassador assures me that he's going to address it in his remarks to Congress tomorrow.
0: And explain why you want the king to address it.
4: Well, his brother is implicated, serious allegations.
0: Prince Andrew.
4: Prince Andrew, a former Prince Andrew, of having...
0: Formerly known as Prince.
4: Yes. of having abused, allegedly abused young girls, and of course engaged in financial impropriety. There is questions about the royal family's relationship with Epstein. And so I thought he owed it to the survivors to acknowledge them and acknowledge their pain. And if he's not going to meet them, he should very at least address that when he addresses the Congress. But we are continuing to subpoena people, including Bill Gates, including other people who came, Howard Lutnick, who went to the island. We're continuing to push for the release, and we're continuing to push for the prosecution of some of these individuals who are in these files, who the survivors tell us raped and abused them as young girls. There have been no prosecutions yet in the United States, though there are prosecutions in many other parts of the world.
0: President Trump said in that interview with Norah O'Donnell that he was exonerated when referencing pedophilia or rape. Was he exonerated?
4: He has not been exonerated. If anything, there's been a cover-up. They first did not release the files of someone who made very serious accusations against President Trump. Then they released the files because of journalists reporting saying they had selectively released files. Now, there is nothing so far that implicates him, but exoneration doesn't mean that there's nothing also that exonerates him. The reality is we still don't have 3 million files, and there are a lot of unanswered questions.
0: Politico reports members of the House Oversight and Government Reform Committee are divided over whether President Trump should pardon Jeffrey Epstein's co-conspirator, convicted co-conspirator, Ghislaine Maxwell, in exchange for cooperation in the panel's Epstein investigation. That's according to committee chair James Comer in an interview last week.
4: That's shocking. And when the survivors testified in front of the Capitol with Thomas Massie and me and Marjorie Taylor Greene, they said that it would be a punch to their gut to pardon Maxwell. She was part of the abuse. You are basically then pardoning someone who committed pedophilia or abetted pedophilia, and you are totally ignoring the survivor's own sentiments. It would be just catastrophic on a human level.
0: I want to finally ask you, Trump quickly moved to use the incident, the attack on the White House Correspondents' Dinner, to promote the massive new ballroom he's constructing on the White House grounds, posting on Truth Social, this event would never have happened with the military top-secret ballroom currently under construction at the White House. It cannot be built fast enough. If you could address this, I was just watching Eugene Daniels, the former head of the White House Correspondents' Association. He said, we would never hold it at the White House. There is a separation of church and state, meaning between press and the state.
4: Yes, he still doesn't understand the First Amendment, which is the freedom of the press. Of course, you would not have a gathering of journalists with a comedian who's supposed to make fun of the president, whoever the president is, doing it at the White House, where the White House gets to dictate the agenda. And so there are other reasons we don't need a ballroom, and we don't need corporate donors basically currying favor with Donald Trump, giving millions of dollars to this ballroom pet project of his to get policy. But certainly you would never have this event at the White House. And it just shows that the president still does not get it after all these years about the importance of the freedom of the press.
0: Finally, the billionaires tax that you and Bernie Sanders are putting forward.
4: The biggest issue in this country is wealth inequality. We have 19 billionaires who have 12.5% of the economy, $3 trillion. That is three times, Amy, the concentration of the Gilded Age during Rockefeller, Vanderbilt, J.P. Morgan's times. Bernie and I have said, tax them 5%. That means if you're worth $20 billion, you'll now be worth $19 billion. By the way, their returns are about 10, 15% or more over the last few years. And if we did that, we could have every teacher in this country paid at least $60,000. We could have universal child care. We could have free public college. We could give every working family a $3,000 check. We could expand health care to include dental, vision, hearing. This is necessary for a new social contract in a country that is just seeing wealth inequality explode.
0: Congressmember Ro Khanna, Democratic representative from California. Coming up, we speak to journalist and professor Jeff Charlotte, author of The Undertow, Scenes from a Slow Civil War. Stay with us.

0: The late Malian musician Kaira Arbi, Nightingale of the North, performing in our Democracy Now! Studio. To see all these performances in our studio, go to democracynow.org. This is Democracy Now!, democracynow.org. I'm Amy Goodman. As we continue to look at Saturday's shooting at the White House Correspondents' Dinner in Washington, we're joined by the journalist and author Jeff Charlotte, professor of English and creative writing at Dartmouth College, has been tracking the rise of political violence in the United States. His latest book is The Undertow, Scenes from a Slow Civil War. Professor Charlotte, thanks for joining us again. Tell us what you've been tracking since Saturday night.
1: I've been most interested at the sort of the uses and abuses to which MAGA and other factions of the right have put this narrative, not so much the actual facts of who this shooter Cole Allen is, but the stories they're telling about him and the stories they're telling about Trump and how he responded, and using that as part of the sort of the ongoing project of what you can only describe as a kind of deification of Trump as this man who somehow transcends worldly effects.
0: Over the past 2 days, President Trump has repeatedly claimed that the suspected shooter was anti-Christian. This is Trump appearing on Fox News Sunday.
2: The guy is a sick guy. When you read his manifesto, he hates Christians. That's one thing for sure. He hates Christians, a hatred.
0: Jeff Charlotte, can you respond?
1: It's a startling and, on his part, savvy claim. He, of course, had access to what we believe to be, it's not even really a manifesto, it's just a statement of intent by this man, Cole Allen, and was able to characterize it as anti-Christian, which was then picked up across right-wing media and across as well as legacy and mainstream media, declaring this as an anti-Christian attack. So when you come to read the document itself, it's kind of startling to see that, in fact, Cole Allen understood his mission in very explicitly Christian terms, and not just Christian terms, but terms familiar if you've ever read the manifestos of abortion clinic bombers, the idea that you can't turn the other cheek when it comes time to save the lives of the innocent, that the Christian imperative to turn the other cheek doesn't apply if lives are on the line. And he goes further than that. He goes into deeper specificity and a list of sort of five objections that could be made to his awful attack. He offers what are, in his mind, his justifications. And one of them is yield unto Caesar what is Caesar's. And it's a paraphrase of a biblical passage that appears in the Gospels of Matthew, Mark, and Luke. The idea of render unto Caesar's what is Caesar's. The Christians are called upon to defer to the authority of the land. Well, he comes with an argument that says, yeah, but that's not so when the leaders of the land are breaking the law, because the land, the Caesar there, stands for the law of the land. And since these administration officials are, in his mind, breaking the law, as they are in fact, that he sees as his justification. This is almost the exact same justification used by Vance Bolter, the assassin, the far right, the fascist assassin in Minnesota who killed state legislators. This is the much the same rhetoric that you'll find in the old language of the Army of God, the militia that would attack abortion clinics. He's turning it to different ends, but the last thing you can say is this is anti-Christian.
0: In a Sunday opinion piece in the Sydney Morning Herald headlined, America's burning with political violence. It's a fire that Trump keeps stoking. A former White House staffer, Corey Alpert, writes, quote, political violence has risen sharply over the past decade, more so than at any of the five moments in U.S. history where a sitting president has been shot, leaving four dead and one gravely wounded. Donald Trump has been the leading accelerant of that rise, throwing fuel on the fire at every opportunity. Professor Charlotte, can you respond?
1: Yeah, I mean, it's indisputable, and it's in fact the point that far rightists and fascists make themselves, pointing to the number of assassination attempts he survived, which is either 3 or 4 or 5, depending on how you count it, and they can debate amongst themselves. But I think what it points us to is we're losing the usefulness of the term political violence. The better term is violence. As you open the show, what do we call this is violence. This was attempted murder, and we can oppose it plainly and simply as that. What do we call the boat strike with which you open the show that was barely reported yesterday? Is that political violence? It's murder. I think what Trumpism has done has given us a spectacle politics that has gotten us far past what we're hearing all these cries. We mustn't normalize political violence. That ship has sailed. It is normal, as evidence. You can see the number of people who are boasting online. Well, I didn't really pay attention to this. I was watching something else. I was out being normal. This idea that this is just the humdrum, the boat strike doesn't need to be reported, the shooting in Indiana, as you mentioned, barely reported. It's just the weather. And I think that is the spectacle of Trumpism. And Trump knows that weather is good for fascism.
0: And what about this issue of gun violence? You just heard Congressmember Khanna calling for a commission on political violence. Where does the easy availability of guns, whatever shooter's political views are, fit into this story, Jeff?
1: You know, whatever the number, the latest number is 450 million, maybe 500 million guns in civilian hands in the United States. Guns so readily available, such powerful guns. We know this is true in situations of domestic violence. If there's guns in the house, they're more likely going to be used, and there's going to be murders committed. If there's guns there, someone is going to take whatever logic, whatever grievance they have, and apply a gun to it. A gun, in the sort of the American vernacular, is the cure-all for whatever problem, whatever ails you. I think, again, when you look at the so-called manifesto of this shooter, what's striking about it is that so much of it is fairly conventional. People have been combing over his social media. Nothing really stands out. He was a fan of very many popular liberal and mostly liberal, some left websites. And yet then there's that moment where he says, OK, but I'm going to add a gun to this. Because I've got a gun. And it, even through the manifesto, you see him following the logic of his own gun. He says, okay, I'm going to try and not harm innocent bystanders or whatever he says. But then at the end, he says, but I will go through anybody. I'll kill anybody to achieve this. Gun in hand, he lets the gun lead him. And it's, I mean, we saw it on video, this man charging like he thinks he's an action hero in a movie with his gun into the ballroom, a fool on a deadly errand.
0: Very quickly, what is being made of in social media? This alleged shooter saying the man that they now are going to be arraigning today, he was going after Trump administration officials, except for Kash Patel, right, the head of the FBI.
1: I have no idea what his intention was, but what we're seeing, and I get it, the temptation is to read this as a joke, like he's owning Kash Patel. And, you know, that's as much the normalization of political violence, of gun violence, as I'm thinking of T-shirts and bumper stickers by gun zealots with sexual innuendos around bullets that are too grotesque to say on the air. To make a joke of guns is to diminish any possibility we ever have of reducing their absolute prevalence, everydayness. They are normalized in our lives. So I think that's what's happening. And I think that's Trumpism, even if it's an anti-Trumper saying it. It's the idea that all of this is just entertainment.
0: Last question. We just have 30 seconds. We're going on to Sister Helen Prejean responding to the Trump administration reinstating firing squad. But the shooting took place at the Washington Hilton. The venue was, of course, the venue of the attempted assassination of President Ronald Reagan. How does this shooting fit into what you describe as the slow civil war that you believe is occurring in the United States, Jeff?
1: Yeah, I think the slow civil war is best understood as kind of almost sort of like episodic, in the same way that what played out on Saturday night was, as my colleague Anthea Butler calls it, the story arc of the week in Trumpism. And it will be forgotten by next week. That's why it's important to remember to keep tally of all of these violent incidents. And by violent incidents, I don't mean shooters, just shooters like this, although certainly them. But to put them in one long list that includes wars in Iran and Venezuela, all the bombs sent to Gaza, to understand that this, to put them into a conversation with the war on trans folks, all those are part of this slow civil war. This is just one more episode.
0: Jeff Charlotte, I want to thank you for being with us. Professor of English and Creative Writing at Dartmouth College's latest book, The Undertow, Scenes from a Slow Civil War. Coming up, Death by Firing Squad. We will speak to Sister Helen Prejean. Stay with us.

0: First Light by Matthew Alexander Thurtell and Vincenzo Bellomo. This is Democracy Now!, democracynow.org. I'm Amy Goodman. Death by firing squad. In its efforts to ramp up and expedite federal executions, the Justice Department announced Friday it's re-implementing lethal injections and authorized the use of firing squads to kill, condemn federal prisoners. It's also planning to impose new restrictions on the ability of death row prisoners to seek clemency or pardons, along with a regulation designed to cut years off the federal appeals process for state death penalty cases. Five states already allow execution by firing squad: Idaho, Mississippi, Oklahoma, South Carolina, and Utah. At the Vatican, Pope Leo reiterated the Catholic Church's opposition to capital punishment in a pre-recorded video shared with DePaul University to mark the 15th anniversary of Illinois' abolition of the death penalty.
1: We affirm that the dignity of the person is not lost even after various serious crimes are committed. Furthermore, effective systems of detention can be and have been developed that protect citizens, while at the same time do not completely deprive those who are guilty of the possibility of redemption. This is why Pope Francis and my recent predecessors repeatedly insisted that the common good can be safeguarded and the requirements of justice can be met without recourse to capital punishment. Consequently, the Church teaches that the death penalty is inadmissible because it is an attack on the inviolability and dignity of the person.
0: That video of Pope Leo was sent to DePaul University for a conference on the death penalty. It was Sister Helen Prejean who extended the invitation to the Pope's office for that statement. One of the world's most well-known anti-death penalty advocates and also author of numerous books, including Dead Man Walking, an eyewitness account of the death penalty. A graphic edition of the book was published in November. Sister Helen Prejean is joining us from Chicago, where that conference is taking place at DePaul. Welcome to Democracy Now! In these few minutes, Sister Prejean, can you respond to the Trump administration reinstituting death by firing squad?
2: Firing squad and the electric chair and gas, anything to get executions going, he has now done. I'm not at all surprised that he's done this. When we look at his record and his way of approaching social problems, his first instinct almost always seems to be demonize someone as an enemy and then kill them and destroy them. And the death penalty writ large is Iran, it's Gaza, and it's solving all the problems by using violence. We have to remember that in his first term, Trump, in the last 6 months of his first term, he designated that 13 people were to be executed, and Bill Barr, his attorney general, went in, gave the orders, and they were. I knew some of them and the lawyers who were trying to save their life. But this, when you look at it, it epitomizes trying to solve social problems, all social problems, by designating an enemy and killing the enemy. And you can see that in Trump's rhetoric about political people he considers enemies. He starts going after anybody even who disagrees with him. And he uses violent language about this is treasonous, they ought to be shot. So it's typical of him. But I also see it in the culture of the Deep South, the ex-slave states that are doing all the executions now. I mean, DeSantis in Florida had last year killed 20 people and has already executed 6 and is lining up more to be killed. But it's when you look at the total sweep in the United States, most states, either in law or in practice, are not executing people. It's but the Deep South still is, and they get the rhetoric from Trump. But I see progress being made. But the whole key, Amy, is to educate the citizens. I mean, even juries now in Texas, when they know they have the option of a life sentence or death, are not giving out death sentences. But we look at these pockets, and I see the reason for it, as I understand it, it's the way the Supreme Court set up the death penalty in the Gregg decision of 76, when they allowed huge discretionary power to prosecutors and to executives to carry out death or not. And so these decisions for death are left in the hands of individuals, and Trump being president is one of them. And so they're using violence like there's no tomorrow right now. These are sad, hard times.
0: Sister Helen Prejean, you have the Trump administration announcing plans to add firing squads, electrocution, and gas asphyxiation to its arsenal of methods to execute federal prisoners on death row. It also noted the obstacles to obtaining drugs for lethal injections. In this last minute, right, what you are calling for now at DePaul in Chicago, where Pope Leo is from.
2: Yeah. Well, the Pope responded readily to the invitation. We were celebrating the 15th anniversary of Illinois abolishing the death penalty. Governor Pat Quinn, who signed the abolition order into law, was there. So it was to hold up a beacon of light, of hope in the dark times. And so the Pope's very clear. I mean, it was 1,500 years of dialogue in the Catholic Church to reach a position in the catechism of official teaching that no matter how terrible a crime, we can never turn over to governments that absolute power over human life, that they can decide to kill their citizens.
0: Sister Helen Prejean, we have to leave it there, but we're going to do part two and post online at democracynow.org. Sister Helen Prejean is one of the world's most well-known anti-death penalty activists. She's the author of the best-selling book, Dead Man Walking, an eyewitness account of the death penalty. That does it for our show. I'll be in Canada tomorrow night at the Hot Docs Film Festival, then in Brookline, Massachusetts, in Washington, D.C., and in Baltimore. Check democracynow.org for Steal the Story, please. I'm Amy Goodman.
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I'm your host, Jimmy Bernasconi, and this week we are talking the 2002 Steven Spielberg film, Catch Me If You Can.

Tom Hanks, which centers on a teenage con man who kind of globetrots his way away from this very rigid and obsessive FBI financial crime agent. And why are we talking about this film? Well, last week in our episode where we spoke with Sophie Rombari, we talked about authenticity in filmmaking. And this is an interesting case, this film, in that it has kind of aged poorly over the last 24 years, in the sense that it's since come out and been revealed since the film came out. Obviously, it was very well received when it first came out, but Frank Abagnale, the real guy that is behind the story, kind of said, you know, so much of this stuff embellished. He was pretty much in jail for all the time that they're talking about. He was kind of a bit of a petty con man. He wasn't nearly as, you know, it wasn't as romantic a story as the jet-setting Leo in, as depicted in this film, being a sort of come fly with me, Frank Sinatra, James Bond kind of fellow. And so people, you know, have sort of said, you know, this is a kind of fake movie. It's, you know, an embellishment of the truth. Well, I'm here to ask the question, does that matter? And my answer is not to me. I love this movie. I really, really like this movie. I've seen it so many times. I find it so funny. I think Leonardo DiCaprio, I mean, I'm glad that he eventually did get his Oscar. But this one, I think Django as well, he probably should have got an Oscar for. But this is the one, I think, why didn't he get an Oscar way back in 2002 for this film? He's so good in this movie. But also, a couple of weeks ago, we talked about this idea. I think this is when we did the Little Shop of Horrors episode. We kind of talked, there's a kind of paradoxical thing going on in courtship, in romantic settings specifically, where you kind of need to become this better, more interesting, better, more reliable kind of person, which kind of, you know, always sort of talks about this idea of, like, you know, work on yourself, improve yourself, be a better version of yourself, all the while, you know, you're also supposed to just, it's as simple as just being someone that sees the truth of, or the true essence of the person you're courting and seeing them for who they really are. And sometimes it's like, well, which one am I supposed to put emphasis on? Do I put emphasis on myself? Do I put emphasis on them? Should I chase a person? Should I pine over someone? Should I work on myself? Should I just think about myself? You know, and I feel like this is, obviously, it's not a romantic film, but it gets a lot of those ideas, perhaps, and perhaps provides a little bit more insight in regards to not so much just romantic love, but human love for humanity, humankind, and how we're supposed to treat each other irrespective of trying to get in the trail. I think the kind of topic we're sort of orbiting around this week is conditional versus unconditional love, in a sense. Or what are the impacts, or what does it mean for the world or for people where love is only understood as something that they get on the condition of being a certain way or doing a certain thing, where love is only known to us as a transactional or a thing that can be achieved through some kind of interpersonal transaction. It's interesting because if you go back to more kind of ancient wisdom and, you know, the Judeo-Christian texts, for example, you know, God's love, we've talked about agape, that kind of concept of a sort of cosmic unconditional love that a shepherd might have for his flock, and also that which is asked of people in respect of how they view and love their neighbors. You then think about things like vows, which are a very old idea, which are kind of the conditions of a marriage. So that kind of makes love kind of this conditional thing, you know, the love with your husband or wife. But then also, if you think about vows like, you know, in sickness or in health, you know, through good or through bad, it's almost like the vows you make are to not have vows in a way. So it's sort of traditional romantic relationships have still, you know, had this kind of concept of, it's not so much about having to achieve or earn or coax love from a person. But then, of course, if you look at the modern dating scene, it's all about red and green flags, or, you know, the phrase, people still use this phrase, this person, you know, I'm looking for my person, you know, like it's a subjective thing.
The idea of boundaries, which I'm not against having boundaries, but the idea of, you know, this is the specific sort of parameters of who I am, you know, prepared to be for this person, or what I'm prepared to accept if I'm going to give this person love, and having things like must-haves. Or is that, there's that movie, what's that movie with Glenn Powell and Zoe Deutsch? The phrase, you like because you love despite, those kinds of ideas, like everyone having qualities and attributes and properties, and, you know, the, you know, these are the things I look for in a part, that kind of thing. And then even though that can be romantic, the idea of sort of being a certain kind of person, or possessing a certain amount of properties or attributes, and vice versa, that that person that you're pursuing, the same thing. And we also see this in sort of friendships and what have you. I do wonder sort of what that does to our impression, or our sense of how we view each other, and the degree to which we endow each other with an inherent sense of duty, which is kind of like another way of saying how much we sort of love each other, human to human. So can it all just be love? Well, let's get into it this week. So catch me if you can. I think the first thing we have to say about this film is that it's so one of the top sort of tier films, that this idea of simply being obedient to the man and order and law is such a loser's game, and it has such a fragile appeal. Obedience has such a sort of thin sort of surface level appeal. There's more to life, or the kind of people, or the kind of person we want to be. This is kind of like the top tier film, or the apex mountain film, for this idea of stretching the baddie so much into the territory of what is likable, while the goodie, so in quotation marks, is stretched all the way into being unlikable, and we get a full sort of the guy who is the by letter of the law, that, you know, the criminal who's been stealing from all the corporations and even ordinary people, like in the Jennifer Garner scene, which is great, and also from the US government. You know, doesn't matter who it is, he's a criminal and he steals from everybody. He's also an unashamedly dishonest man. That's the guy we're rooting for in this film. And then on the other side of the ring, we've got the Tom Hanks character, Hanratty, who is a good law-abiding American man. He wears his hat, he's got his tie on straight, he gets up, he shines his shoes, he does everything, and this guy is a loser. We don't like him. And it's a little bit like Wolf of Wall Street, this film. I think it's kind of like the original Wolf of Wall Street, where you have the Kyle Chandler, Leonardo DiCaprio thing, where he has to catch the subway and Leo's on the big super yacht and that kind of thing. And we're kind of pushed to really think, who would we rather be? Who would we rather hang out? Who do we like more? In this case, it's pretty clear that we like Frank, or at least I do when I watch the film, at least in the first act. And I guess what we might say, and really sort of just to start off today, that it's something more than simply just being someone who plays by the rules that we find appealing in another person. Like some kind of straight-laced person that just plays by the rules and is a law-abiding person can be a bit boring. And I think it's something, even just something simple, like it's the fact that Frank is really, really good at what he does. We could say there's a high degree of competence. Even when he applies his skills or exercises them, he does it for, you know, capital B bad things like stealing and that kind of thing. I think a little bit about like the animal kingdom, for example. Like if you watch like a David Attenborough documentary and you see the octopus or the chameleon being sneaky to get away from avoiding, you know, the innocent predator that's just trying to replenish its energy with extra protein, you know, there's something dishonest about the chameleon or the octopus that changes its color and that kind of thing, or the cuttlefish. You know, there's something of a betrayal of trust, or a dishonesty, or a, you know, a misguiding, some bad faith from those creatures. But we just see it as respect. We just respect the game. We respect the abilities. And I think that the best example is the hotel scene where, and it is one of my favorite scenes ever in a movie, is when Tom Hanks walks up those stairs and he walks right in on Leonardo DiCaprio, and he does that whole shtick where he pretends to be someone from the Secret Service, and he plays it so cool and has the gall to ask Tom Hanks for his own ID.
mind if I see some identification? You can never be too sure these days. Like talking like he knows what the deal is and that kind of thing. We find it so charming, I think, just because it's so seamless and it's so brilliant and it's so convincing. Like, it's just like when you see really good acting or really good performance, like his ability to embody even if it is pure dishonesty, and he's doing everything you learn as a kid not to do by lying to authority and all that kind of stuff, because he's so good at it, and it's just so charming and believable. We can't help but respect it, and we see sort of Tom Hanks as a bit of a silly fool man. So should we all just be like Frank then? Should we just get really good at conning people for our own sort of individual gain and do it with slicked back hair and just be kind of a cool James Bond type guy doing it? Well, before we move on to our next sort of section of today's conversation, just remind you, I listen to Films For Today here on the People Powered Radio Station, 2XX98.3 FM. I'm your host, Jimmy Bernasconi. Stay tuned for more People Powered Radio here on 2XX, or jump onto our website if you're not listening there already, to subscribe to the station or sponsor the show. You can also contact me via email at contact@jimmybernasconi.com. So we talked about how being a seductive fellow can be very seductive in terms of potential life plans, even if you're breaking the rules. But there is a dark side of seduction. I think that's what this film then develops into. I think this is a really good idea of that old idea that you kind of your parents tell you when you go to school, and they say, you know, when you first meet the naughty boy, they tell you, you know, it's often the case that people who do naughty things are usually looking for attention, because in a kind of tragic state of affairs, they can't get attention, let alone love, any other way. So they act a fool. And I think that's kind of the tragedy in all this. As seductive as Leonardo DiCaprio is, and he is literally, I think his seduction of the Elizabeth Banks character and the Jennifer Garner character and the Amy Adams character and the Grey's Anatomy, I'm sorry, I've forgotten her name. It's sort of the great example of the clown who's crying on the inside. He's sort of getting everything he wants, everything a young boy could dream of, all these beautiful women. And then obviously being the pilot and the flying and that great shot where he first is in a plane for the first time and he puts his arms out. Like, we have all of these images that we would associate with not just with freedom and flying, but with the idea of like the young boy's dream of sort of being this, you know, he can have any girl he wants and he's making all this money. He's like a Jordan Belfort type figure. The dark side of all this is that why would it be that someone's able to develop these personal traits, these personality characteristics? And I think it's kind of this sort of sad solution to, it's kind of like a Freudian thing in a way, which is, it's how people live when they've come to realize that it takes work and charm and effort and performance and persona to get things that are important in life. You know, he gets the money, he gets the girls, he is getting something. There's a transaction to his charm.

this film that the charm is forged in fire. There's obviously the famous thing about the mice in, you know, in the cream and the milk. It's not so much that they're fighting to, you know, churn the cream into milk and get out. It's more that, it is precisely that, but it's not simply a matter of just hard work and, you know, putting, you know, the hammer and the nail in. Constructing and cultivating a charming personality that appeals to people and seduces people is the churning of that cream itself. The person you become, the facade, the character you create, the performance that your life becomes is the work itself. And so it's almost like he's had to become like this. And we see that, you know, he's inevitably, while he sees sort of the Christopher Walken character, his father, as something of a hero at the beginning of the film, we start to realize he is quite pathetic and sad and kind of hopeless, like a kind of Willy Loman style father figure. And of course, he has his ultimately quite hollow mother. And I think this is all so well symbolized, and you could even say symbolizes, the decade that we're in this film, which is the 1960s. This is very much the Don Draper situation that you see also in Mad Men, where you have this guy who looks good and he's got his cigarette and his hair slicked back, but the reason why he is all those things is because that is the only way that he has come to be respected or valued in the world. You also see in that show, which, I full disclosure, was probably my favorite show ever, but the fact that he you see the whole Dick Whitman backstory, it's the same thing. Like, he has to learn to be that guy in order to get love, because he comes from a background where actually his parents weren't really there for him at all, and he was a nobody. There is a dark side to being this, you know, the charming Casanova seducer. And I think, and as I was saying before about it, this symbolizing the decade itself, like, during the 1960s, there was this, we'd sort of established this way to be, you know, the American dream life of the man with the car and the wife and the kids and the dog and the house and all that sort of thing. But the 60s is underpinned by total societal chaos in the streets and in politics and society, of the assassination of JFK and all these crazy things happening in the world. And I think here, one of the criticisms one could make of this film is that, you know, for a film set in the 60s, there's so little on civil rights and that kind of thing. But again, I did keep talking about Mad Men. The same criticism was made of Mad Men in, like, the first couple seasons. It's like, no, keep watching the show, because it's kind of the point that you're not seeing all that in it is kind of that's the underpinning aspect of the 60s, which is that it was actually happening in the world. But it's all hidden. It's not happening on Madison Avenue. It's not happening in the Pan Am skies and all that kind of stuff. And the absence of its exposure is actually the perfect symbol for what's happening to Frank himself and Don Draper and Mad Men, which is that beneath it all, there is a suppressed, broken man that is going through a state of chaos that is glossed over and swept over with a comb and Brill cream. And so with the absence of that exposure is very parallel to what's happening simultaneously in Frank himself. So in short, I guess we're saying that Frank becomes addicted to this idea of deviance and acting out and that kind of thing in order to get attention from people, like what you could say about people during that time on the streets and that kind of thing. Because what he's learned is that love is only achieved in life through getting attention, by doing things that attract people's eyes to you. You've got to earn people's attention, let alone love and that kind of thing. And you can perfect that. You can get a great haircut and a great wad of cash in your pocket and really start to attract lots of eyes and that kind of thing. And by the end of the film, we see this is a pattern in Frank's character, with first of all running away from his parents to hopefully, you know, whip them into shape and get their attention. He does it the same with Amy Adams, where he, despite the fact that, you know, he's building something with her, of course the police come, but he goes to run away, goes out the window, and he says, you know, follow me to the airport, meet me there at 10 a.m. we'll run away together. Like, he still thinks this is how you're meant to sort of build happiness in life. And then of course at the end of the film he runs away again, even though he's been let out of jail, because Tom Hanks is his only friend and he wants to be chased again by Tom Hanks. He thinks he has to be chased. He has to do something sort of eventful, something sort of spectacular
Or he can't just be himself on his own. He can't just

go to work at a desk and rely on that being something that brings him about. It's not so much that he is bored, but rather he feels like he needs to push off in a particular direction in order to get anything from anyone, to kind of get that attention. I think we said this is something like an addiction, you know, and I think with any kind of addiction, it's like a cycle. And then we see this sort of cyclical quality to his character throughout the film, where, you know, every time you think he's about done, it's a little bit like watching like a Requiem for a Dream or something like that. Or you know, he gets that itch, he gets that scratch to do it all over again, even though he knows how much it hurts him. And that scene where he eventually does get caught, it's like he's like a dog, you know, trying to run around that factory. You know, you hear these people say this all the time about like wanting to get caught, wanting to have the eyes of people on them in order to finally feel something, feel like they do exist within sort of a broader community as part of something bigger than just their own little their own like world that no one else is a participant in. So can he break this cycle? That becomes the question, I think, by the end of this film. Is it possible to, when you've become sort of the only world that you know is one where you need to attract people's attention through deviance and through being a bit of a smart aleck and being a bit of a naughty boy, is there a way that you can actually break out of that cycle? Because maybe you feel this way in your life. I think I've definitely experienced this myself to some degree in my life. I was actually outside this afternoon. There was some kids playing volleyball. And there was this kid kept screaming really loudly. And it was kind of, he was clearly trying to like annoy people. But it was like it's almost like it was this this cry out to be noticed. You know, he was like, I'd rather be noticed for being an annoying, you know, prepubescent, whingy, screaming, you know, volleyball kid down at the multi-activity area, what they're called, then just sit and hit the ball and just sort of grunt a little when you hit the ball. Like it's like I need to be known to the world. And I think you see this all the time in the world with people who have like the speakers on everywhere on their bikes and walking around. You know, people don't use headphones anymore. They just are like playing music out loud on the bus or whatever. Like even if that's noisy and it's antisocial, people would rather just be known and acknowledged and seen, even if it is in a negative light, rather than just not exist at all and not have any meaning. I think this is the point of the conversation where we elevate this from more than just a conversation about interpersonal relationships, and it becomes about existential value. It becomes a conversation about, does the world even recognize that I exist? And we wind back to the beginning of this film. We have this situation where I suppose that the cornerstone of it all is his parents' divorce. And it isn't just about love, but rather recognition as a human being. He's sort of given this moment where he gets to choose for himself which parent he puts down, who's going to get custody of him. And people sort of might think that that's a good thing because he's got the freedom to do it. But he doesn't want the freedom to choose which parent to spend time with. He wants the parents to love him, to somehow signify that he has value as a person. And is worthy of spending time without having custody of. It's not just about romance or anything, or even just love. It's about sort of acknowledgement that he is a thing of value, and not something that is sort of just a writer of names into blank spaces. He actually is something of substance himself. And so, what Tom Hanks realizes by the end of this is all the stuff that we've been talking about, and he decides to finally stop chasing Frank. And even though he does run away from having this sort of job and he potentially is risking 50 more years in prison, Tom Hanks sort of walks after him and just kind of says, you know, the only kind of says to him, you know, the only reason that you keep running is to feel that, you know, someone's chasing you. You enjoy feeling chased. I think that's a recognizable experience. We like the idea of someone coming after us, you know, like, you know, that person likes you, da da da, you know. But I think there's a really interesting shot in this part of the film where he's like walking down like a fairly like modern airport tunnel. And it's like a big tube kind of thing. And Spielberg kind of shoots it where
it's not sort of like directly down. You sort of can't really see what's at the other end, but it's sort of like this, like a big circularly walled sort of tube kind of thing. And I think it has that kind of quality of, like, you know, sometimes when we think about life, we think of life a bit like that. Like, there's a beginning, this is a long sort of thing, and then there's an end. People might talk about sort of, you know, the light at the end of the tunnel, so to speak. Like, you're in this tunnel, and at the end is a shining light, and at the end of it, that's where you go. But I suppose the question is, you know, who is to say that we don't have that light with us right now in the moment? That light isn't something that is just at the end of a tunnel, but rather that light is with us right now, right? It's a little bit like the very, very famous passage, of course, from the Bible, for example. You know, the kingdom of God is within you. It's not, when people talk about the kingdom of God, they talk about, like, heaven. Heaven is usually something associated with the end of life. And in Luke 17:21, Jesus says, the kingdom of God is within you, as in it's right here, right now. Obviously, at the end of life, that's the eternal place to that point, but it's within you right here. And I think that there's a little bit of that in the final shot of this film, where Tom Hanks and Frank Leonardo DiCaprio are sitting across from each other at a table looking at each other. Like, if you look at those two shots next to each other, like, one is going down a tunnel and conceiving of, like, conceptualizing life that way, which is like this long, long, long thing at the end where there's something, versus a situation when you're at a table and you're looking across at someone else and they're already there, already looking at you. And I think this works for both interpersonal questions, but also deeper existential and spiritual questions. Is your life one where you are going to some distant place down the road, or is your life one that's lived in the moment, having an interpersonal and personal experience right here, right now, irrespective of what's at the end of some tunnel that you're not even thinking about? Like, there is a joy in sitting and facing another rather than having your back to them, so to speak, in face of, or in facing some tunnel down the end. So I suppose, like, in some respects, you know, if we go back to high school days or whatever, we do like to think that people like to, you know, be chased or be pined for or obsessed over. And maybe we do think that that's what we want. People say that. I like the chase, or I like being chased. I want to feel chased and all that kind of thing. But could that just be because, you know, we come to believe sometimes in our life that the chase is the only way that a person can get to know us enough to love us, and that's the only way we can come to know someone enough or the only way we can get to know someone in a loving way. I think you think about people, not to be judgmental, but sometimes people have strings of relationships and can't hold on to them because they think that, you know, it's only the adrenaline of the chase, or the adrenaline felt from being chased, that's worth, you know, spending any time enjoying. And once you sort of settle down, it gets boring because the chase is over, it's all too easy and that kind of thing. But maybe there's something better than being chased. And when we start thinking about this question, I think on deeper levels, it becomes more and more possible and perhaps true. Perhaps it's not actually about being chased at all. And that's not because we're not wanted, but because in the most meaningful way possible, there is someone out there that already has us. That's all I've got time for in this week's episode of Films for Today. I've been your host, Jimmy Bernasconi, here on 2XX 98.3 FM. 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Have a wonderful day.

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1: Well, good afternoon and welcome to Dead Air. My name's Nigel. And each week I bring you a program of music that perhaps you haven't heard for some time, or sometimes music you haven't heard before. So sit back and enjoy an hour and a half of Dead Air.

Well, two up, and the first one, of course, a little bit of Girth Morlix, a household name, and that comes from a new album by Girth called Cobwebs and Sawdust. And the second one is from a European blues band, and the album's called The Loner. And the song, of course, I Feel the Speed. No doubt, 60 years ago, I would have perhaps really relished I Feel the Speed, but as an old bloke, I'll get your feet tapping, but it's nice to have a little bit of this European blues and just to keep in touch. Anyway, the first track was for a friend, Helen, who sent me a message during the week and about last week's program, and I think that we might have had a wee bit of confusion because I'm sure that last week the station played Choctaw Bingo, and I think it may well have been a Ray Wiley Hubbard singing it rather than Larry McMurtry. But I haven't gone back and listened to last week's show, but I'm very gratefully thank Mike for stepping in for me and putting a show on last week. Anyway, we'll continue on. I'm back. Here's something from 1970, so it's always nice to retreat back into the past, and it's a little bit of Bob.

0: Well, it might be a bit hard to recognise that it was Dylan, but of course it came off self-portrait, and I was having a bit of a squiz through my Dylan collection, and it's one of the albums that I didn't play that much. It got a bit panned by the critics because they claimed that there wasn't a lot of original Dylan material on it, and it was a bit of a mishmash of an album. Of course, Sick Blonde on Blonde in 1966, and then his world tour. He came to Australia, went off to Europe, had all that trouble that followed him with the folkies getting upset, and then, of course, went back to the United States and had a fairly serious motorcycle accident, came off his Triumph, and then we had New Morning, I believe, and then followed by Self-Portrait. So I guess in the wash, Self-Portrait might have got a bit lost. And of course, when you go back to play your Dylan albums, I wonder just how many people go back and play Self-Portrait. Anyway, all the tired horses in the sun. How do I expect to get any riding done? Well, keep going. 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

a little bit of Chris Smither and strolling down the highway. I've seen Chris Smither on a few occasions. He's been out to Australia to a lot of the folk festivals we have. Quite an interesting musician and quite a nice voice. Anyway, we'll continue on. Here's a little bit of Savoy Brown, a blues band that made more of a name in the United States than they did in Britain. But Kim Simmons formed Savoy Brown and, as I said, quite a successful blues band.

Well, it's fairly late, Savoy Brown from 2023, and the album's Blues All Round, and of course the song Black Heart. So quite nice blues, and Kim Simmons must be getting a few miles on the clock now. But I was thinking about the Rolling Stones, and I think that every Stone had a solo album out. Of course, Mick Jagger had a whole plethora of them, but perhaps the most successful of all the Stones in his solo work has been Bill Wyman, and he's had quite a few albums out with the Rhythm Kings, and we'll have a couple of Bill Wyman tracks anyway. Speaking of Bill Wyman, here's one from 2024, and this is Drive My Car.

Well, a bit of William Perks or Bill Wyman, Drive My Car. And that one's actually, I guess, a solo album, but under his own steam rather than the Rhythm Kings. And, of course, the Rhythm Kings put out probably 5 albums, and they had a really good selection of music. So quite nice, actually. Probably time for another Stones album before they get too old. Anyway, look, here's something from 1967 that you'll recognise. And I think from all the 60s bands in Australia, this one may prove to be my favourite. Anyway, a little bit of The Loved Ones.

A little bit of Jesse Winchester, and it comes off an album that's a few years old now, a tribute to Gordon Lightfoot, Oh Sundown. What a lovely little track that is. Anyway, we'll go back to 1967 and a little bit more Jerry Humphries. As I said, there were a lot of good bands in the 60s in Australia, but I don't know, the Loved Ones were one that were one step above. And I can remember about the first time I took any interest in INXS, they were actually doing a Loved Ones track. But anyway, here's Sad Dark Eyes.

Well, still stands up pretty well from 1967. Sad Dark Eyes. I should imagine that we all knew someone with those sad dark eyes, certainly when we were younger. Anyway, we'll continue on to Double X and Dead Air. And we have played a little bit of Dylan before 1970, All the Tired Horses. And so I've dug up another copy of, or another version of the same song. But this is a girl called Anna Calvary. And this was recorded, 2 years ago. So, and I think it's actually off the soundtrack for Peaky Blinders. So all those who've watched Peaky Blinders possibly know Anna's work. Anyway, Anna Calvary and All the Tired Horses.

Well, rather different version of All the Tired Horses from Anna Calvary. I was watching a bit of YouTube on the television yesterday, and I saw another girl, I think her name was Lisa O'Neill, who did a version of All the Tired Horses. So it's nice to see that these young people are still digging up Dylan and giving him a run playing his songs. Look, I've got a couple of things that I wanted to play, one of the first tracks off Fresh Cream, which came out in 1966, and later on another version of I Feel Free, that was just the track that came off Cream, I Feel Free by Rat Scabies and Arthur Brown, famous from the incredible Crazy World of Arthur Brown. So we'll play those tracks soon, but you're listening to 2XX, and the next track is a little bit of Roxy music. And it's called Why My Heart Still Beats.

Well, it's a new track, and it's a band called Brown Horse, and the track was called Hairs. Quite a nice little bit of Americana. Anyway, something new, something old. Here's Julian Walsh doing a Graham Parsons song, Hickory Wind.

Well, a little bit of Gillian Walsh doing a Graham Parsons song. And I played that for my friend Helen, who has always been a Graham Parsons fan, right back from Be Sweetheart of the Rodeo, and certainly the stuff that he put out on his own with Emmylou Harris. Anyway, I was talking before about people doing covers. Here's a cover of I Feel Free, and this is by Crazy World of Arthur Brown and Rat Scabies. So, I Feel Free.

Well, certainly very different to what Cream did in 1966, I Feel Free, but not a bad version, I guess. And for all those who weren't around in 66 or ever bought fresh Cream, I guess they'd hear that and think, yeah, that's a pretty good little song. Only last week I was went off to Perth to see my brother, and whilst we were in Perth, we happened to catch the Jim Jarmusch film that's currently doing the rounds, called Father, Mother, Sister, Brother, and quite a nice little film. First stop of Jim Jarmusch film for 10 years, and quite a pleasant story. But of course, the track, well, leading into the beginning of the film, the track that Jim Jarmusch had produced or had used was a Bill Wyman track from the Rhythm Kings. So I thought, well, got to play Spooky.

Well, Bill Wyman's Rhythm Kings, and that came off the double CD. Anyway, The Wind Blows, spooky, lovely little version, and certainly it was nice to see that there in the movie and hear that track come on, thinking, oh, how nice is that track? Anyway, we'll continue on. Here's a little bit of Neil Young, and of course, doing a bit of Bob Dylan. So we've had a few people doing Dylan covers, but here's Neil doing Just Like Tom Thumb Blues again.

0: for you, Bob. Thanks for having Bob Fest.
1: Well, a bit of Knowing Neil and a song for Bob. Yeah, quite a nice version of Tom Thumb's blues. And, well, only Neil could do it. Here's a little bit. I know I said last week, or the week before last, that Country Joe passed away. Country Joe McDonald, better known for as lead singer of Country Joe and the Fish. So I thought, well, we better have a little bit of Country Joe to say goodbye to Country Joe McDonald. And here's his song, Section 43, which was presumably in the United States a way to avoid the draft. So I know that when conscription occurred out here, a lot of friends at university talked about plans that they had to try and avoid being called up, but only had a couple of friends whose name came up in the lottery, and the way they went to a war that they didn't want to be any part of. Anyway, Section 43, Country Joe and the Fish.

Well, electric music for body and soul. Look, thank you for listening to Dead Air. I'll be back next week with another selection of music that perhaps you haven't heard for some time, or music you don't want to hear again. But Mike will be in soon, so I'll put the machine on automatic and get a few tracks in before a long, strange trip rolls through the door. But once again, thank you for listening to Dead Air.

I'm coming home, babe. I wanna tell you why. Hey. Now I woke up this morning. I look around my room. I saw one wall. I saw another wall. I saw a third wall. And then I saw the fourth wall. I look around me. I look around. I saw my bed. I saw my dresser standing. And I said, Bieber, you're standing all alone.

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Thanks to Nigel for his program once again this week, returning next Sunday at 1:30. 10 minutes after 3 o'clock now in Canberra. Good afternoon, my name is Mike. With you till 5 this afternoon. We began with music from Jamaican keyboard player Jackie Mitsou. Some of his late 1970s work collected on an album called Showcase. A mix of both the A side and the B side of a single of his, a tune called Oboe. And we continue now with music from guitarist Bill Frisell. Music written by keyboard player Wayne Horvitz, originally for the Kronos Quartet as a string quartet. Wayne Horvitz recorded his own version, I think possibly with Bill Frisell playing guitar. But this is Bill Frisell's interpretation of Wayne Horvitz's Yuba City, from Bill Frisell's No Man's Land. On 2XX until 5, it's a long strain.

We're listening to the English band called Henry Cow. Emerged at Cambridge University in the late 1960s. Were one of the more avant-garde artists at Virgin Records, the nascent Virgin Records, recorded in the early 70s. We've listened to the opening couple of pieces from the album called Leg End. Fred Frith's composition Nirvana for Mice and Tim Hodgkinson's Amygdala. And we're listening to just a little more now from Henry Cow. Just before Henry Cow, we heard something else involving Fred Frith, the primarily a guitarist, also a violinist, pianist, bass player, from a trio he was part of with two Americans, cellist Tom Cora and harpist Zena Parkins. All the members are playing various other instruments apart from their main acts. Also homemade instruments used by the Skeleton Crew from a 1986 release by Skeleton Crew called The Country of Blinds. Fred Frith's music with words by Rebbe Sharp. You may find a bed. And before that it was guitarist Bill Frisell playing Wayne Horwitz's composition Yuba City from Bill Frisell's album Is That You?

Henry Cow. We've been listening to the improvised introduction to a piece called Teen Beat from Leg End. 22 minutes before 4 o'clock. 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Until 5 o'clock on 2XX, we're taking a long, strange trip. Something now from the early work of Norwegian band Jaga Jazzist. The album called Magazine, from 1998. We'll listen to a couple of pieces, the first of them, Jaga ist zu Hause. Jaga is in the house.

A piece from the American trio Modesky, Martin and Wood. Broken Mirror from some of their last work before they broke up, I think. The 2010 release, Radio Larians.

Earlier we heard a couple of longish pieces from the Norwegian 10-piece band Jaga Jazzist. A collection called Magazine, originally issued in 1998 and reissued in a revised form in 2004. Two pieces we heard written by the band leader and multi-instrumentalist Lars Horntveth, Jaga ist Zuhause and Plim from Jaga Jazzist magazine. And the song in the middle came from Peter Hamill, very prolific artist and still at it. Co-founded the band Van de Graaff Generator at, I think it was Manchester University in around 1968.

And since the first breakup of the classic lineup of Van de Graaff Generator, has been also pursuing a solo career. Not to make a count of them, but there are dozens of albums released by Peter Hamill in addition to the Van de Graaff Generator records, which he does most of the writing. His second release on the Charisma label in 1973 was called Chameleon in the Shadow of the Night. Peter Hamill singing and playing guitars and pianos, mellotron and harmonium, with some assistance from all of the then current members of Van de Graaff Generator, particularly David Jackson playing flute on the piece we heard. Peter Hamill's song, What's It Worth? From Chameleon in the Shadow of the Night. And then it was Modesky, Martin and Wood, and we're listening to another piece from them right now.

Earlier we heard from Fred Frith as part of Skeleton Crew and part of Henry Cow. We'll hear some more music from Fred Frith. We'll hear another song from Skeleton Crew later. And we'll hear a longish piece of his composition for dance and theatre. But before that, we'll hear a brief piece from a somewhat uncharacteristic album of Fred Frith's, being, in a sense, an album of pop songs. A collection mainly of very brief songs with a couple of instrumentals thrown in. It appeared originally in 1983. The piece we're about to hear on the album Cheap at Half the Price, that's the album I was describing, was also used in the soundtrack of a 1990 film about Fred Frith and his music and following his musical travellings around the globe. The film called Step Across the Border. So from Cheap at Half the Price and Step Across the Border, Fred Frith and his song, Too Much, Too Little.

sex together. We watch the sexual wrong one. Is this the wrong one? Everything sound. Tie your legs together, we've got everything. More music and another song from Fred Frith. Lastly there, from the Skeleton Crew. The words by Fred Frith and Tom Cora, the music by the two of them, along with the third member of Skeleton Crew on their second album, The Country of Blinds, harpist and accordionist Zena Parkins. From Skeleton Crew we heard the song Dead Sheep. Before that we heard firstly a brief song from Fred Frith, Too Much Too Little, originally from the album Cheap at Half the Price, and also appearing in the film about Fred Frith called Step Across the Border. And then we heard a long piece from Fred Frith from a collection called The Technology of Tears and Other Music for Dance and Theatre.

from the suite of music commissioned by Rosalind Newman and first performed by her dance company in New York City in 1987, The Technology of Tears. We heard the second and third parts, two parts of a piece called You Are What You Eat, from Fred Frith, the album The Technology of Tears. Along with Fred Frith, we heard John Zorn's alto saxophone, Christian Marclay's turntables, and the voice of Tenko Ueno. Four minutes before 5 o'clock. People Powered Radio in Canberra, 2XX. Each Sunday between 3 and 5, we take a long, strange trip. Another from Skeleton Crew called Foot in Hole. Now we'll listen to a piece from American tenor saxophonist Donnie McCaslin. He was leader of the band that accompanied David Bowie on his final album, Black Star. This is from Donnie McCaslin's 2018 album, including most of the same players. The album called Blow. Donnie McCaslin's Break the Bond.

Another song from Peter Hamill. Key member of the band Van de Graaff Generator in all its incarnations, and prolific solo artist. His second release under his own name from 1973. We heard a song from the same album earlier this afternoon, Chameleon in the Shadow of the Night. This time we heard Peter Hamill's song In the End. That followed American tenor saxophonist Donny McCaslin from his album Blow, a tune called Break the Bond.

It's 5 minutes before 5 o'clock. Fine Music Live is next, followed by the usual sequence of specialist music programs. Can be heard each week here on People Powered Radio 2XX. Since 3, it's been a long, strange trip. My name is Mike. It's my pleasure to be here each week, and I'm glad to have had your company today. I hope you'll join me again. We're closing with a piece from English saxophonist and clarinetist John Sermon. His primary instrument, the baritone saxophone. He also plays tenor and soprano saxes, alto, bass and contrabass clarinets, as well as harmonica and synthesizer on this, one of his purely solo albums. From 2012 on the ECM label, the album called Salt Ash Bells. His piece called Winter Elegy. John Sermon.

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This program was produced in the studios of 3MBS Melbourne and is being heard across Australia on the Community Radio Network. Hello and welcome to Fine Music Live. I'm Adrian McInerney from 3MBS Melbourne. Tonight's program comes from Lest We Forget, a concert of poetry and song recorded at the Melbourne Recital Centre on Anzac Day Eve 2025. Singers Nicholas Beecher and Lisette Bolton, pianist and composer Shauna Beasley, and speakers Tim Dane and Lisette Bolton perform works by Butterworth, Hahn, Debussy and Poulenc alongside poetry of the Western Front. Here are Nicholas Beecher, Lisette Bolton, Shauna Beasley and Tim Dane.

0: Good evening, everyone, and welcome to this special concert for the eve of Anzac Day. We begin by acknowledging the traditional owners of the land on which we are gathered. I pay my respects to the people of the Kulin Nation, their elders, past, present, and to all Aboriginal and Torres Strait Islander people who may be here today. In Villers-Bretonneux, in northern France, lie the remains of 13 Aboriginal diggers. They died in World War I, fighting on a foreign land, protecting a people who knew them not. Volunteers for a nation which, at the time, denied them basic human rights. They could not vote, nor receive the old age pension. Until 1916, they weren't even wanted in a combat role in the Australian Imperial Force. Yet they served. And thankful nations accepted their sacrifice. For like their fellow Australian diggers, buried in the same cemeteries, they are not just the sons of grieving parents and of Australia. They are sons of France, loved, honoured, and not forgotten.
1: There is a sense of rightness in a death when one is old. A sense of satisfaction that the years are running out like sand, that every breath that brings one nearer to the end of fears makes life more sweet and common things more rare. Till even the least is precious as one goes, a rose becomes intolerably fair to eyes that shall not see another rose. But these were young. Their eagerness was flame, and they are gone. But even as I raise my bitter cry, there falls a benediction on their name, a piercing beauty as remote and high as that great mountain peak, Meru, where blows the pure, untroubled wind on the eternal snows. A Shropshire Lad is a collection of 63 poems by A.E. Housman, published in 1896. Full of the author's preoccupation with early death, it acquired a wide readership, especially during World War I. Some 40-odd composers have set different poems from this collection to song cycles. This evening, we will present two of these cycles, the first by English composer George Butterworth, the second by New Zealand composer Willie Manson. Both men died in the Battle of the Somme in 1916, 1 month apart from each other.

0: One would remember still meadows and low hill, Laventy was. As to the line and elm row, growing through green strength wounded, as home elms grow. Shimmer of summer there and blue autumn mists, seen from trench ditch winding in mazy twists. The Australian gunners in close flowery hiding, cunning found out at last, and smashed in the unspeakable lists, and the guns in the smashed wood thumping and grinding. The letters written there and received there, books, cakes, cigarettes in a parish of famine, and leaks in rainy times with general all damning, the crater and carrying of gas cylinders on two sticks, pain past comparison and far past right agony gone, strained hopelessly of heart and frame at first fix. Café au lait in dugouts on Tommy's cookers, cursed miniverfs, thirst in 18-hour summer, the Australian miners clayed, and the being afraid before strafes, sultry August dusk time than death dumber, and the cooler hush after the strafe, and the long night wait, the relief of first dawn, the crawling out to look at it, wonder divine of dawn, man hesitating before heaven's gate. But Laventy, most of all, I think, is to soldiers the town itself, with plane trees and small spa air, and vin rouge blanc, chocolat, citron grenadine, one might buy in small delectable cafes there. The broken church, and vegetable fields bare. Neat French market town looks so clean, and the clarity, amiability of North French air. Like water flowing beneath the dark plough and high heaven. Music's delight to please the poet pack marching there.
1: That was a part of a poem by Ivor Gurney, describing a village in northern France where he served alongside Australian soldiers. Gurney is probably best known today as an English war poet, although he considered himself to be a composer first, and only turned to verse through the difficulty of composing at the front. Gurney was not killed in World War I, but was invalided out following a gas attack in 1917. In 1922, he was declared insane and remained a patient at various institutions until his death, aged 47. So to our next group of songs, all by French composers. The first is by Ranaldo Hahn, who, although too old in 1914 for conscription, nonetheless volunteered for duty. His gift for languages, he spoke Spanish, German, and French, was put to good use, and he was awarded the Croix de Guerre and appointed to the Legion of Honor for his wartime service. Throughout these years, he continued to compose,

This Christmas carol for homeless children was composed in December 1915 by Claude Debussy, who also wrote the words. It is a child's perspective on wartime deprivations. This patriotic piece was the last song Debussy composed.

Francis Poulenc set two of Louis Aragon's resistance poems in 1942, when much of France was under enemy occupation. He arranged for them to be clandestinely and anonymously published. The first, entitled simply Say, refers to a place synonymous with battles throughout French history. For that reason, the singer Pierre Bernac and Poulenc decided to include it in all their recitals together during the occupation. Bernac recalled one such performance when the French audience rose and stood silently at the conclusion of this song, while the German audience sat in confusion. In complete contrast, Fête Galante is a manic description of the bitterness and absurdities of life under Nazi occupation.

0: songs and poetry of the First World War in the first half of a concert entitled Lest We Forget, recorded at the Melbourne Recital Centre on Anzac Day Eve 2025. Singers Nicholas Beecher and Lisette Bolton, pianist Shauna Beasley and speaker Tim Dane in works by Butterworth, Hahn, Debussy and Poulenc. This program was produced in the studios of 3MBS Melbourne and is being heard across Australia through the National Community Radio Network. In the second half of tonight's program, we come to the song cycle Lest We Forget, composed by Shauna Beasley in 2018, and which gave its name to this concert. Baritone Nicholas Beecher and pianist and composer Shauna Beasley perform songs and settings of poems drawn from both World War I and World War II.
1: In 1934, the first president of the Turkish Republic, Mustafa Kemal Atatürk, had this to say to Australian and New Zealander mothers still grieving the loss of their sons nearly 20 years before. Those heroes that shed their blood and lost their lives, you are now lying in the soil of a friendly country. Therefore, rest in peace. There is no difference between the Johnnies and the Mehmets to us where they lie side by side in this country of ours. You, the mothers who sent their sons from faraway countries, wipe away your tears. Your sons are now lying in our bosom and are in peace. After having lost their lives on this land, they have become our sons as well. Which brings us to the climax of our concert this evening. Shauna Beasley's song cycle, Lest We Forget, which sets to music poems written by Australian servicemen from both World War I and World War II. Composed in 2018, to mark 100 years since the armistice at the end of World War I, it was premiered that year in Geneva, Switzerland. Tonight sees the work's first performance in Australia.

In this concert of Australian wartime poetry in song, the second half of tonight's programme, a broadcast of a concert called Lest We Forget, recorded at Melbourne Recital Centre on Anzac Day Eve 2025. The performers this evening, singers Nicholas Beecher and Lisette Bolton, pianist and composer Shauna Beasley and speaker Tim Dane. The recording was made by 3MBS sound engineer Kieran McCoy. And that's it for this week. I'm Adrian McInerney from 3MBS Melbourne, and you've been listening to Fine Music Live, produced at the studios of 3MBS Melbourne and heard across Australia on the Community Radio Network.

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How are you doing, everybody? This is Dave Rentz welcoming you to the Hit Parade of Yesterday, a program of music from the 1920s and 30s, greeting you from a very beautiful far north Queensland. Beautiful, sunny, warm day. Let's start off with a beautiful song that Bing recorded in 1931.

Those were the Moonlight Blues, Paul Howard's Quality Serenaders, and that vocal, if you could call it that, was by Lionel Hampton. And before that, Al Lentz and his orchestra, probably Al doing the singing on Love Is in My Heart from 1930, and opening up the program today, Dancing in the Dark, Bing Crosby in 1931, with one of the tunes that really helped put him on the map.

a series of three tunes featuring the Broadway Bellhops. And this was a group organized by either Sam Lannon or Red Nichols or both of them from time to time in the late 1920s for some cheap labeled cheap music so that they could hit the 5 and 10 cent shops and newsstands and all each week. And the Broadway Bellhops, well, they featured a variety of very good musicians and a few vocalists of some question. We don't know who that was who sang in the evening in 1928. And I'd Rather Cry Over You, that could have been Irving Kaufman. And it was probably Irving Kaufman who sang Lay Me Down to Sleep in Carolina. At least it sounded like him. But they produced a number of very good recordings, and I'm lucky to have a few in rather good conditions. Let's hear a few more.

happy, I can be sad, I can be good or I can be bad. It all depends on you. I can be lonely out in a crowd, I can be humble, I can be proud. It all depends on you. Why, I can save money or spend it all that I'm living or rent it. You're to blame, honey, for what I do. I know that I can be beggar, I can be king, I can be almost anything.

popular music for the masses, performed by the Broadway Bellhops in the late 1920s on a label, Harmony Label. It's a reddish label. If you see one in a junk shop, you'll find some good music if you can play it. That was It All Depends on You, Irving Kaufman, the singer there, for sure, 1927. Get Out and Get Under the Moon from 1928. Don't know who the singer was there. As with Coquette, a tune written by Carmen Lombardo, performed in 1927, and the vocalist, who knows? Now here's a lovely thought. I had someone before I had you.

If your path at midnight dark by a graveyard goes, someone whistles, let it do that mysterious song. Or on some dark stormy night, why?

Well, that was Mysterious Moves, Rube Bloom and his Bayou Boys. Pretty good group of boys. Benny Goodman, Tommy Dorsey, Adrian Rollini, amongst others, and Roy Evans did the singing in 1930. And before that, Danny Altier and his orchestra, and it featured Muggsy Spanyard in there in 1928 with My Gal Sal. And then the Benson Orchestra of Chicago, a 1925 rendition with an unlisted vocalist, I Had Someone Before I Had You. And you're listening to the Hit Parade of Yesterday, Dave Rents with This Sort of Thing, every week at this time, presented by the Australian Community Radio Network.

Whether It Rains or Whether It Shines, Duke Yellman and his orchestra with Theo Album. Theo was a fairly popular singer in the mid to late 1920s. That was from 1927, as was Marvelous, Al Lynn's Music Masters, with Arthur Fields doing the singing. And we opened up that set with It Was Only a Sunshower, B.A. Rolfe and his Palais d'Or Orchestra in 1927. And if each one of those seemed a little longer than normal, it's because they were. They were about 4 minutes each. They were Edison Diamond Discs. And Thomas Edison, well, he invented a way to make recordings a little longer. His records were much thicker, and they were of much better quality than the standard recordings, 78 RPMs that were going around in the late 1920s, but they were a little more costly. And, well, the public just didn't want to pay the extra price. But they're, a lot of them remain today. They're very thick, very heavy. And if you see one in a op shop, it's a lovely souvenir. And let's see if we can get a couple more in before we have to go away for this week.

delight as we whispered adieu. When I hear a lonesome song, something's wrong. Blue River, Blue River, maybe it's because I'm just as blue as you.

Well, I think we'll have to leave Blue River as the final song for today. It was the Golden Gate Orchestra, led by Ed Kirkaby. And Ed did the singing. He didn't do much singing, obviously, with a voice like that, from 1927. Well, that's the hit parade of yesterday for today. Hope you enjoyed it. And if you did, well, you'll come along next week for more of the same. So till we meet again, Dave Rentz wishing you good luck and goodbye from Coranda.

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Never satisfied till it's even time, until the day gets through. How the night goes by, how the time can fly.

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I am Anne Smith, welcoming you to Tango Capital on Sunday the 3rd of May 2026. That was a tanda from Tanturi in the early 1940s with Alberto Castillo singing on the middle track and Enrique Campos on the last track. 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People-powered radio in Canberra. Next up, some vals from Cuarteto Los Aces in 1941, a small but very popular tango band in their time. The name roughly translates as The Four Aces, and it was led by pianist and composer Juan Carlos Cambon from 1940 until 1942. With a lineup of piano, one bandoneon and two violins, they had less depth than the contemporary orchestras, but being a quartet made them cheaper than a 10-piece orchestra, típica. And they played an old-fashioned style, similar to that of Ferpo, but with the faster tempo expected in the 1940s. For suburban milongas and house parties, they would have been a very attractive option.

That was a tender of tango from Carlo with Roberto Arietta singing in the mid-1940s. This is 2XXFM 98.3, a not-for-profit radio station since 1976, and you are listening to a Milonguita playlist from Tango Capital. And now, this is a tender of Milonga from Canaro in the mid-1930s, with Carlos Galan singing on the first track.

That was a tander of tango from the master, Troilo, in the late 1940s, with Floreal Ruiz singing on the first and third tracks. And you are on the Tango Capital, now in its 10th year of broadcasting on 2XXFM 98.3, a volunteer-based radio station. Coming up now, another tander of Valse, this time from Jorge Ortiz after he went out on his own as a solo singer. He was very successful financially, but his recordings are not as danceable as they were when he sang arrangements with dance orchestras.

And that's it for this edition of Tango for Dancing with Tango Capital. 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For now, they'll finish the program with their version of La Composita. 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

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Streaming to the world on. I'll just by winding that back. It's just a fraction. Just a little bit of Miles, incidentally. Miles is in the background. Miles Davis. We'll celebrate a little bit of Miles Davis this evening as well. We're into, well, it's the 3rd of May here in Canberra, where it's always cool. 2XX FM 98.3, people-powered radio since 1976, bringing you best in jazz, modern jazz sounds on a Sunday evening between 9 and 11 every Sunday. My name's Mark, and I'm here every second week. And on the other nights you can hear, other Sundays you can hear, Mike bring you his jazz selections. It's May, so we'll be celebrating some artists born in May, and predominantly today, or prominently, it will be a little bit of Miles Davis, because Miles Davis, 100 years of Miles Davis, he was born in 1926. And the other artist, the other big name artist born in May, is Keith Jarrett. We'll hear some Keith Jarrett solo in a trio setting, and maybe a setting where he's in a quartet. We'll just see where we go. We'll see how it pans out. But they're the highlights here. We'll start off with a little bit of, I thought a little bit different this time. Richard Holmes, he's an organist. Richard Arnold, in inverted commas, Groove Holmes, was born 1931, May 2nd to May 1931. He lived until 1991. He was American jazz Hammond B3 exponent, jazz organist who performed in the hard bop and soul jazz genre. He's best known for his 1965 recording of Misty. And that's where we're going to start the program, because I thought we would. Misty. Jazz standard written and originally recorded in 1954 by pianist Errol Garner. He composed it as an instrumental in the traditional 32-bar format. He recorded it first in July of 1954. A number of people have covered it. The lyrics were added later by Johnny Burke. It appeared on Johnny Mathis's 1959 album, Heavenly. Other artists such as Ella Fitzgerald, Sarah Vaughan, Ray Stevens, four recorded versions of this particular tune. It's the one, Misty is a tune much beloved of many jazz DJs, if you like to say that word, DJ. Probably thanks to Clint Eastwood in the movie from 1972, I think it was, Play Misty for Me, and the classic track from that album, If Ever. Ever I saw your face, the first time ever I saw your face. But let's go with this, Misty. I'll tell you about the album when we come back, but I thought, here we go. Richard Groove Holmes.

Good evening. My name is Mark. This is Now's the Time. Now's the Time for Modern Jazz Sounds on a Sunday evening here in Canberra, capital of cool. 2XX Studio One, celebrating 50 years of community radio here in Canberra, broadcasting to you, providing an alternative, adverse alternative, if you will, to mainstream media, mainstream streaming perhaps even. I think I've mentioned this before, don't be a slave to the algorithm. You be the judge, you pick what you want to hear. And we don't work on algorithms, we work on joy. We bring you things that we like. We like things that we like the sound. If they sound good, we try to bring them to you.

and we curate them for you, not on the basis of things you might have heard, but things that you might like to hear. Soul Message, an album by jazz organist Richard Groove. That's Richard, open quotes, Groove, close quotes, Holmes, H-O-L-M-E-S. And this album was recorded in 1965 and released on the Prestige Records label in the USA. All Music review people awarded the album 4.5 or 4.5 stars, stating organist Richard Groove, Holmes hit upon a successful formula on his and this prestige session, mixing together boogaloo rhythms with emotional solos. Groove Holmes shows that it's possible to create music that is both worthwhile and commercially successful. All the compositions by Richard Groove Holmes, except as noted, and those included Misty, which was written by Johnny Burke and Errol Garner. We heard that particular tune. There's also a version of Horace Silver's Song for My Father on this album. The Things We Did Last Summer, a Sammy Cahn and Jill Stein tune. And Soul Message, another original from Richard Holmes. The artists appearing with Mr. Holmes, guitarist Gene Edwards, and Jimmy Smith, the drummer, not the Jimmy Smith, the other Hammond B3 player. Richard Groove Holmes. We might leave it there. We might move on to a little bit of Miles Davis. This Miles Davis, as I mentioned a little bit earlier, Miles Dewey Davis III. He was born May 26, so we're celebrating 100 years of Miles Davis. Was born May 26, 1926, and he lived until 1991. American jazz trumpeter, bandleader, composer, he is among the most influential and acclaimed figures in the history of jazz and 20th century music. He had a career that spanned over five decades, and he was the forefront of several major stylistic developments in jazz, including bebop, cool jazz, hard bop, third stream, modal jazz, avant-garde. I'm not sure that he really got into the avant-garde that much, but the jazz fusion did polarise his fan base at the time. His legacy extends into rock, funk, classical and hip-hop. He was born in Alton, Illinois and raised in East St. Louis. He started on the trumpet in his early teens, but he left to study at Juilliard before dropping out and making his professional debut as a member of the alto saxophonist Parker's Bebop Quintet, Charlie Parker's Bebop Quintet, between 1944 and 1948. Let's hear something from the album Walkin'. This in itself is a story behind this album, but I think I might tell you a little bit later. Let's hear a track that's one of the ones that's not necessarily always heard. This is Solar, Miles Davis. Trumpet, Lucky Thompson, tenor sax, J.J. Johnson, trombone, David Schildkraut on alto sax, Horace Silver is the piano player, Percy Heath is the bassist, Kenny Clark is the drummer. Miles Davis.

2XXFM 98.3, streaming the world, anywhere in the world, and Florida if you're listening. Play some tunes, keep you amused. Bye Bye Blackbird. This is an album by Keith Jarrett Trio. Gonna play something from that in a moment. I'll just let you know where we've been. The last track, or the past track, is titled Solar. It's from an album that Miles Davis recorded with his quintet in 1957. The album compiles material previously released on two 10-inch LPs in 1954, including Miles Davis' All-Star Sextet. Songs recorded in April 3 and April 29 by two slightly different groups led by Miles Davis. Both sessions were recorded by the engineer of choice by many recording artists, including for Blue Note Records, Rudy Van Gelder. Solar was attributed to Miles Davis and copyrighted in his name in 1963. Evidence revealed in 2012 showed that it was nearly identical to Sunny, a piece written by guitarist Chuck Wayne in the 1940s. So Wayne is regarded as a composer of Solar. There you go. What appropriation starts early. There's other appropriations. There's interesting stories with, including bands like, rock groups like Steely Dan appropriating music by Keith Jarrett, making it their own, appropriating music by Horace Silver and making it into Ricky Don't Lose That Number. But that's another story. We're not going there today. Where we're going is, I think, with Miles Davis. No, we're going with Keith Jarrett. And what I thought I'd do with Keith Jarrett is start with a tribute, a little tribute that he put together in 1993, a couple of years after Miles Davis died, because Keith Jarrett was part of the, was piano player for Miles Davis group a little bit later in the scheme of things, in the sort of jazz fusion period. So this is a tribute that Mr. Keith Jarrett recorded in 1993. And I thought I'd select for you. There's two tunes on here. One's called Bye Bye Blackbird and the other one's Blackbird Bye Bye. So there's a slightly different thing. Keith Jarrett on piano. Gary Peacock is the bass player and Jack Dijonette is the drummer. I'll play the last track because it's only 3 minutes, so we'll be back and we'll play something else after that. There may be some more from Keith Jarrett, but we'll see how it all pans out.

Keith Jarrett. Was born 8 May 1945. He's an American pianist and composer. He started his career in, as many artists did in those days, with Art Blakey and the Jazz Messengers. Later he moved to play with Charles Lloyd, and then following that with Miles Davis. Since the 1970s, he has also been a group leader and solo performer in jazz, jazz fusion and classical music. And he's an improviser who draws from the traditions of jazz and other genres, including Western classical music, gospel, blues, and ethnic folk music. Probably his album from 1975, The Colne Concert, is the best-selling jazz piano. Well, it's probably the best-selling piano recording in history. In 2008, he was inducted into the Downbeat Hall of Fame in the magazine's 73rd annual readers' poll. In February 2018, sadly, Keith Jarrett suffered a stroke and has been unable to perform live since. A second stroke in later that year, in 2018, left him partially paralysed and unable to play and use his left hand. He was born in Allentown, Pennsylvania, and we heard from his album from 1993. We heard the tune Blackbird, Bye Bye, and as I mentioned, a little bit of a tribute there from Keith Jarrett to his former mentor and group leader, Miles Davis. Thought I'd play something. Well, I don't think I know, but I'm going to play you this one.

Just wait for that to finally conclude. That was the Marcin Wasilewski Trio, all the way from 2008. Marcin Wasilewski on piano, Sławomir Kurkiewicz on the double bass, and Michał Miskiewicz on drums. Recorded in New York in 2007, released in 2008. The tune we heard was Diamonds and Pearls. And some of you may have recognised that tune. In the piano, bass and drums, maybe not in that particular setting, but that is from the purple one, Prince Rogers Nelson. Diamonds and Pearls was his 13th studio album by Prince, and the first with his backing band, the New Power Generation. That tune was released in 1991. We won't go into that much more because we're going to play something else from Prince in another setting. Prince and was about one of three fairly high profile musicians who died in 2016. Prince, Leonard Cohen and David Bowie. So I thought, seeing as Prince died 10 years ago in April and we've just past a little bit of April, thought I'd have some residual April music for you in the form of Diamonds and Pearls. And might hear something from another track in the setting by Herbie Hancock a little bit later in the piece. But where we're going next is we have some Keith Jarrett. We'll have some more Keith Jarrett in due course. We have something now from Chet Baker. A couple of new releases. Interestingly, because Chet Baker died a little while ago, but they're still releasing his music posthumously. And of course, Chet Baker lived between December of 1929 and died in 1988, jazz trumpeter and vocalist. Just want to play a couple of tunes, just to highlight a couple of things. This is Almost Blue. It's a song recorded originally by the English pop group, or punk, post-punk group, Elvis Costello and the Attractions, from their sixth studio album, Imperial Bedroom, in 1982. Elvis Costello recalls that after listening to Chet Baker's version of a 1931 Ray Henderson Lou Brown song, The Thrill Is Gone, from the 1954 Pacific Jazz record Chet Baker sings, Elvis Costello became inspired to create a similar sounding music. He noted that the recording's eeriness and haunted qualities persuaded him to create his own take on it. In 2015 memoir, Costello wrote that Baker's version of Ritchie Bayrak's song Leaving had provoked my song Almost Blue as much as Chet's recording of the Brown and Henderson song The Thrill Is Gone. Anyway, at one stage, Chet Baker returned the favour and recorded the Elvis Costello tune. I'm going to play it for you, a live version, right now, right here, 2XXFM. Bebop and Beyond is a tagline. Beyond section coming up after 10. And

0: 땡큐.
1: Hi, I'm trumpeter Chris Bode. Make sure you keep tuned for some of the best jazz and world music this side of the planet.

It was a little, an interesting little interlude there. And if you weren't keeping with it, it was from Ronald Levin Carter. He's born in 1937, 4 May. So celebrating a little bit of the life of Ron Carter, bass player extraordinaire there. He's playing the double bowed bass, double bass, and indeed. This is from an album titled Ron Carter Meets Bach. And we heard Erwacht auf, ruft uns die Stimme, otherwise known as Sleepers Awake, BWV 140, also known as Sleepers Awake, a church cantata by Johann Sebastian Bach, regarded as one of the most mature and popular sacred cantatas. Indeed, all the way from 1731, courtesy of Ron Carter, the bass player, group leader, is an extraordinary person. He played played in groups, many groups, including with Miles Davis. That's one of the reasons we're playing that. The other is that he was born in May. Before that, I played you two tunes from Chet Baker, just to sort of compare and contrast latter day Chet Baker with decades earlier Chet Baker. So we heard in reverse chronological order Make Me Rainbows from the 1960s. And then we heard his interpretation of a tune by Elvis Costello titled Almost Blue. The Almost Blue version was recorded by Chet Baker. He recorded it twice, once in 1987 for the documentary Let's Get Lost, which was eventually released posthumously in 1989. It was released on the soundtrack album. He also covered it in concert on the 14th of June 1987 in Tokyo, and he created an extended version totaling some 7 minutes. We heard a slightly shorter version there. But anyway, it's been recorded many times. Diane Krall, she is a Canadian singer, composer, pianist, jazz artist. She also recorded a cover version of Almost Blue for her 7th studio album, The Girl in the Other Room. And of course, it was written at that time, I think, Elvis Costello was married to Canadian singer Diana Krall. Spelled K-A-R-A-L-L. Coming up to 21:56 here in Canberra, where it's always cool if you're anywhere in the world. Time probably doesn't really matter because you can listen to this program at a time of your convenience. If you're not listening to it between 9 and 11 on a Sunday evening here in Canberra time, Eastern Standard Time, Australian Eastern Standard Time, you can hear it any time for your convenience via the internet, 2xxfm.org.au. There's a listen again function and you can listen to it as many times as you see fit. Let's get happy with a little bit of Jerry Mulligan before we crank it over to 10 p.m. Or if you like it the other way, we're coming up to the 2200 hours.

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0: And we're going to get stuck into the second hour, into the beyond, right into the beyond. This is Miles Davis, remixed by a DJ Crush. Is it what they call, or they term, a turntablist all the way from Tokyo in Japan? This is Black Satin / On the Corner, so to speak. And don't do that in public.

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1: Too right. 2XFM had a bit of an interlude there, so I thought we might come back and say a few words in between the tunes. And we've been listening to a few tracks, sort of paying a little bit of a tribute to the Purple One, Prince Rogers Nelson, born 7 June 1958, and he died April 21, 2016. So he's been gone 10 years. He was known by the mononym Prince, and as American singer, songwriter, musician, dancer, actor, filmmaker, often been credited as one of the greatest musicians of his generation. He pioneered the Minneapolis sound and was influential in the evolution of various other genres. 57 he was, life and career. We heard two tracks from Mr. Prince. The tracks, American singer, songwriter, musician, dancer, actor, filmmaker, often been credited as one of the greatest musicians of his generation. He pioneered the Minneapolis sound and was influential in the evolution of various other genres. 57 he was.

cry. And after that we heard Purple Rain. Both those tunes, the albums. Prince became first singer to simultaneously have number one film, album and single in the United States of America with the film Purple Rain, the Purple Rain soundtrack and the year's best-selling single When Doves Cry. So we just wrapped it up there in a couple of tunes. So just to let you know where we've been, Cassandra Wilson, When Doves Cry. DJ Crush started that bracket around about just after 10 o'clock or 2200 hours with DJ Crush interpreting the music of Miles Davis. His reimagining or turntabling of two tunes, a medley of Black Satin and On the Corner. Cassandra Wilson followed that, and then we heard Stina, or better known, Stina Nordenstam, but sometimes known as Christina Ulrika Marianne Nordenstam. She was born in March of 1969. She's from Sweden. So we thought we'd just play those few tunes for you. I think we'll have a little bit of a Miles Davis interlude. This is from, I'll try to pronounce it, but I think it's from a Louis Malle film titled A Lift to the Gallows. A Censure pour la Foule. I think I've probably got that incorrectly. But anyway, a lift to this elevator to the gallows, or lift to the, or scaffold to the gallows, depending on who you believe and which interpretation you take. And it's been described by some people as like a noir movie where you could just picture sort of the detective or the man in the trench coat standing under a street lamp smoking a cigarette, and then you just hear this haunting refrain from Miles Davis. Let's see if we can. This one's Florence sur la Champs-Élysées. Shall I play a generique? I'll play a generique, I think.

down like bubba do ba doom boom boom ba ba ba da ba do ba do. The evolution of the groove. Yeah. You know what I mean? Put on one, man. Just keep it on one.

You'll never know how much I love you because we're not going to go there. That was going to be a little bit of a tribute to Peggy Lee, but I think I left it a little bit late. So we won't be going paying tribute to Peggy Lee this evening. We might do that another time. That was a bit of a ride, I think, a bit of a groove, the evolution of the groove, if you know what I mean. Part tribute, part rejuvenation project. Evolution of the Groove brings Miles Davis, the trumpeter and composer responsible for Bitches Brew, Birth of the Cool, Kinda Blue, and many other classics, back to the fore. A precursor to the Complete on the Corner Sessions, that's a set of recordings by Miles Davis, the Evolution of the Groove remix, extended play, recording premieres tracks with rapper Nas, that's N-A-S, on vocals, and his father Oludara on trumpet, Carlos Santana's guitar mastery, and an A-list of contemporary music ensemble of Miles' nephew, Vince Wilburn Jr. on drums, programming, and bassist Charlie Drayton. With co-production by jazz funk legend Lenny White from the band Return to Forever. Anyway, I think that might be where we're going. It's just a little bit of a precursor to what we're going to play next. This is a little bit different from... We played a little bit of Keith Jarrett a little bit earlier in the evening in his trio setting, fairly laid-back piano, bass and drums, interpretations of tunes. And where we're going to go next is something a little bit different. This is from an album from 1971 in which Keith Jarrett recorded... He did. He recorded and released in 1972 an album where he went into the studios with his trio, Charlie Hayden and Paul Motian, and was augmented, as you often do, with Dewey Redman on tenor sax, and produced enough material for three albums. The Morning of a Star, which was released in 1971, El Juicio, The Judgment, released in 1975, and Birth. These albums marked the emergence of what would later be called Jarrett's American Quartet. The All Music Review was not that positive or glowing in its review. It awarded the album 3 stars, noting that not everything works and there are some wandering moments, but the music always holds one's interest. One can easily see the potential that would soon be realised by this intriguing ensemble. Keith Jarrett piano, soprano sax, recorder, banjo, steel drums and vocals, not necessarily all at the same time or simultaneously. Dewey Redman is on the tenor sax. Charlie Hayden is the bassist and Paul Motian is the drummer. This is, you might not have heard Keith Jarrett in this setting before. So let's just go for a ride. This is called Mortgage on My Soul, open brackets, wah, wah, close brackets. Here's the second track from the album Birth from 1971. Brace yourselves.

Ooh, Keith Jarrett, born 8th of May 1945. American pianist and composer. We've been playing a few tunes from him, from Miles Davis and a couple of other artists that are celebrating, or have, would have celebrated birthdays in the month of May. Next one, next artist I'd like to celebrate a little bit, just a couple of tracks here. Last track, Mortgage on My Soul, from the 1971 album released in 72 from Keith Jarrett and his band, his American Quartet. The album Birth, the tune Mortgage on My Soul. And I think a lot of people are going through the cost of living crises and the unaffordability of purchasing their own home. So there's a bit of a crisis, and I think if things are going the way they are here with the inflation the way it's going, it could be another increase in the mortgage rate coming this Tuesday by the Reserve Bank of Australia. But if you're anywhere else in the world, you've got your own worries. Anyway, Bob Dylan. He was born 24th of May 1941. He's at the moment he's 84. Born Robert Allen Zimmerman in Duluth, Minnesota. I think most people know that he was the voice of a generation. And I'm going to play you a couple of tunes just to celebrate Bob Dylan. This one's from a Danish artist, as we'd like to play a little bit of music from Scandinavia. This is Cecile Norby. We've played her before. She's from Denmark. She interprets Bob Dylan's Like a Rolling Stone. And then I'll play something from an Australian artist. He's called James Valentine, and his interpretation of a tune by Bob Dylan also, or two. And that one is called Don't Think Twice, It's All Right. I'll tell you a bit about the sad news about James Valentine. He was a radio broadcaster, member of a number of great Australian bands, including his own jazz quartet, the James Valentine Quartet. He passed away earlier in April 2026. He's much missed, much beloved radio presenter. Sad news, here's Cecile Norby.

Don't Think Twice, It's All Right. It's from James Valentine on vocals and tenor sax. James Valentine, ABC presenter. He's also leader of his own jazz bands, jazz combos. He was a part of an 80s band called... He joined the band The Models in about 1985. They had some really big hits in Australia. And he also was part... Earlier, he was also part of... Played sax in the group JoJo Zepp and the Falcons. Probably best known for the past 20 or so years as a radio presenter for ABC Sydney. There's a lot of his tributes have been pouring out. It was a great loss for his family, and I think he was about 64 years of age. His interpretation of Bob Dylan's Don't Think Twice, It's All Right. His quartet album is titled Debut, James Valentine Debut. I won't go through the rest of the band because we don't have that much time remaining. And it's not readily to hand. Previously, before that, we heard from Cecile Norby, Like a Rolling Stone, and we played a couple of tunes just to celebrate a birthday that's coming up shortly for Bob Dylan. He was born in 24 May 1941. I think the final track is going to be... We'll only have time for one more track, I think. And that's one in April, also in 1994. There was the death of a lead singer for the band, guitarist and lead vocalist for the band Nirvana. Kurt Cobain died, so I thought just that's another young life gone at the age of 27. I thought play you something, a little bit of a homage to the music. He had some nice compositions, Kurt Cobain and the band Nirvana. This is from an album from 1995, an album by jazz guitarist Charlie Hunter. This was his first hit album for the Blue Note Records, and it features him on his 8-string guitar. There's quite a few covers here, and he's got a wonderful little representation, little combo here. Charlie Hunter, Dave Ellis on tenor sax, Jay Lane on drums. And I think that's probably all we need to know, because there's just the three of them on this particular track. It's called Come As You Are, written by Kurt Cobain, and a song by American rock band Nirvana. Came from their second studio album, Nevermind, from 1991. The single released in March of 92 was the band's second and final American top 40 hit. And I think it is going to be the closing out of the program, so thank you for your company. Peace and love. 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All things in moderation, including moderation. And Canada or Florida or Alberta or Calgary or wherever, whoever's listening, thanks again. 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

Hello there and welcome to Hot, Sweet and Jazzy. Ross Williamson with you this week. And we've got a good range of originals and standards on this program coming up. Some Australian performers, some Canadians, some Americans and an Israeli. So plenty to engage everyone in the next hour. We're starting off though with one of those standards.

That was the American singer April Varner. April Varner from her album Ella was released in March of 2026. It's a lovely album with those variations on the different songs that Ella made famous. That one written by Irving Berlin around about 1935, and the bass player there we heard quite a lot of was Yasushi Yakamura. Good stuff, cheek to cheek. Well, next up, a migration story that has ended in Canada. It's a drummer called Arvind Ramdas who comes from India, but he's been in Canada for 6 years in Vancouver, and he's done a lot of study and performing there and made lots of friendships with people in the jazz world. He's released an album called Here We Go with a quintet, and he says his bandmates are fantastic and down to earth. He's chosen tunes, songs that mean something to him personally, and here's one. It's a Thelonious Monk tune, off minor, a quintet led by Arvind Ramdas.

The Thelonious Monk tune off Minor there, and that was a quintet led by the drummer Arvind Ramdas, a product of Canada there. The album is called Here We Go, released in 2026. Now a singer that you may not have heard of, although you probably will have heard her. The lady's name is Aubrey Johnson. She's based in New York City, and she's described as having a silvery soprano. She, in fact, is the niece of the keyboards player Lyle Mays, who passed away in 2020. Lyle Mays, who performed so much with Pat Metheny. Aubrey Johnson has performed with many different musicians, although her own discography is pretty small under her own name. She appeared on Bobby McFerrin's album Vocabularies and an album under the name of Arturo O'Farrell called Four Questions. She's also performed with Janice Siegel quite a lot, Janice Siegel of Manhattan Transfer. The album is called The Lively Air, and a number of tunes in this have been written by Aubrey Johnson herself, and so the words are quite thoughtful. The tune and words together are, I think, new to us, things we haven't heard before, so I think this is quite exciting. So let's have a listen to Aubrey Johnson singing her own tune, Hope.

singer there was Aubrey Johnson, and she had some fine musicians with her, as you heard. She wrote that too. It's called Hope, and it's from the album The Lively Air, a 2026 release. Well, back to Canada, now to Quebec, in fact, and a group that's been around for two decades called the Jazz Lab Orchestra. They're from Montreal. And in that time, those two decades, they've performed overseas about 500 times. So 500 international concerts is quite a decent record. They've released an album called Slip of Time. In French, it's Glissement du Temps, in 2026, and it's an interesting textured album. This track is written by the guy who plays piano on this track. His name is François Bourassa. He was born in 1959 in Quebec, and he appears on two tracks of this seven-track album. Let's have a listen then to a group called the Jazz Lab Orchestra from their album Slip of Time. This track, written by François Bourassa, is called Amigos.

The Quebec group, the Jazz Lab Orchestra there, from the album Slip of Time, that was Amigos, something written by the pianist in the band, François Bourassa. This is Hot, Sweet and Jazzy, a program made at The Pulse in Geelong for the Community Radio Network. Look us up on Facebook and email hotsweetandjazzy@gmail.com. Time for another one of those standards now, and we turn to an American singer called Lizanne Lyons, who's just released an album called May I Come In. Lizanne is based in Miami, and as well as being a singer, she plays the piano, she arranges things, and she's been the soloist with big bands, with symphony orchestras, as well as small groups, and she's led her own band. She also teaches in a college, does arrangements, and is a vocal instructor as well. She started off at the age of 17 by being the singer with three Air Force bands. We've heard those American Air Force bands on this program, and they're pretty good, so that's quite an accolade for Lizanne Lyons. From the album May I Come In, here's something written by Robert Wright and George Forrest, although they may have pinched some ideas from Alexander Borodin, and this song featured in the musical Kismet. Lizanne Lyons with a biggish band.

And that was Lizanne Lyons from her 2026 album, May I Come In? Baubles, Bangles and Beads. Lovely 3/4 time lilt to it. Well, now we go over to Israel. A quintet led by the flute player Ilan Salem. Ilan spelled I-L-A-N. And in 2026, he with his quintet has released an album, Songs of the Willows. Ilan Salem, well, he's not a spring chicken. He was born in 1961. And he hasn't just stayed in Israel either. He studied at Berkeley over in the United States and has performed at a number of European festivals, including Montreux. He's been a teacher for some years, and amongst his former students is the trumpeter Avishai Cohen, who's forging quite a decent career now. This album is a lot of collaboration with the keyboard player Nitai Hershkovitz, and Salem and Hershkovitz have written these tunes together. So here's one. It's Paloma, Guía el Camino, which means dove, guide the way. I hope it's the dove of peace. Here's the flautists, Ilan Salem, leading his quintet.

The voice of Alyssa Roger there. She's a lady who's based in Melbourne, although she comes from rural Victoria. And she released an album called Unbound in late 2025. That was called Being Alive. It came from the musical Company, written by Stephen Sondheim back in about 1970. Some good musicians with Alyssa Roger there. We had Matt Hoyne playing guitar, Scott Mealy bass, and Matt Steele playing the piano. Alyssa Roger there with Being Alive. And before that, we had Ilham Salem playing the flute and leading his quintet from the album Songs of the Willows. And we heard Paloma, Guía el Camino, Dove, Guide the Way. Well, a couple more Australian releases now. This time, the trombonist Kyle Chenoweth has released an album in November of 2025 called Perspectives. He says, I was drawn to some of my favourite paintings and places as sources of inspiration. He also has some good young musicians with him, does Kyle Chenoweth. He's got the tenor sax player Oscar Bruton. Miro Lawrence is playing the piano, Jack Smythe bass, and the drummer is Miles Farnan. Now, this track is called Kandinsky, so it's named after the painter Vasily Kandinsky, a Russian who worked in Germany and then went to France when things got hot in Germany under the Nazis. He's well known for being part of the Bauhaus movement and the Blue Rider group, a significant painter in the 20th century. And he inspired this composition by Kyle Chenoweth. Here is Kandinsky.

A quintet there, led by the trombonist Kyle Chenoweth, the young guy from Melbourne, from the 2025 album Perspectives. That was called Kandinsky. And I wonder if that evoked some of the bright colours and exotic styles of Vasily Kandinsky's painting. Look it up if you're not sure. Well, it's time for the final track on this edition of Hot, Sweet and Jazzy. And we turn to another Australian performer. His name is Millen Jr., or JR, and he's released an album called The Cat's Meow. Some nice lyrics here. Have a listen to the title track.

0: the cherry on top.
1: Ah, some great lines in that song, The Cat's Meow. I too wish to argue with crossword clues. Anyway, that was Millen, JR, from his 2025 release, The Cat's Meow. We heard the title track. And that's it for this edition of Hot, Sweet and Jazzy. Thanks for being with me. Please tune in again next week at the same time for another program. And remember, our email address is hotsweetandjazzy@gmail.com. We'd like to hear from you. Until I'm with you again, it's bye-bye now from Ross Williams.
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Hello and welcome to another Jazz Hour. I'm Barry O'Sullivan with a program produced in the studios of 2MBS Fine Music Sydney and coming to you across Australia via the Community Radio Network. Steve Fitzmaurice is a Sydney-based saxophone and woodwind musician, plus arranger and composer who specialises in the baritone saxophone. He leads his own nine-piece jazz ensemble, Mingus Amongst Us, which plays regularly in jazz clubs and festivals all over Australia. Featuring the best musicians from Australia, Mingus Amongst Us perfectly captures the raucous, fiery energy that Charles Mingus and his compositions were famous for. The band has a new recording, which we'll feature on this program when Steve Fitzmaurice joins me as my special studio guest. But before that, let's hear Steve on the baritone with the band.

0: music of Mingus amongst us, featuring the arrangements of my studio guest, Steve Fitzmaurice, who also featured on the baritone sax on that track. And on the flutes were?
1: On the flutes were myself and Tessie Overmeyer and Matt Ottignon.
0: Oh, right.
1: Yeah.
0: What a trio. Yeah. And this is from your new recording, a vinyl recording, a double vinyl recording that you've just released. Tell us about how difficult it is releasing a double vinyl album these days.
1: Well, it was. It almost didn't come about, actually. It was quite lucky and fortuitous that I checked my junk email box one day because I'd almost missed an email from a guy by the name of Greg Brennan, who would all... I'd never met him before, but he used to come to our gigs. He lives up in Newcastle and he would catch the train down because he was a fan of the band. And one day he emailed me saying could he record the band. It was just at the period when we were finishing up a residency we had at Foundry 616. We'd been playing there for about 3 years every month, and I had to stop it because I was moving to Melbourne a lot the next year, and we had two gigs left. And he was like, oh, can I put a budget together and we'll go in the studio? And I just said, oh, well, we've got two gigs left out of this residency. The band's sounding tight and on fire. Why don't we record those last two gigs and then pick the best tracks? And that proved harder than we thought, so we had to put a double album together.
0: Yeah, picking the tracks would be an almost impossible task. Tijuana Gift Shop's out of the blue, isn't it?
1: Yeah, I love that song. It gives the saxes a chance to get the flutes out and play that quirky little line. And Tessie and Matt are both fantastic on the flute. They're great soloists on the flute too. But yeah, I do love that song.
0: Mingus said it was his greatest recording, that Tijuana Moods.
1: Yeah, well, he loved his time down in Mexico and that influenced Tijuana Moods. And there's a lot of great tracks off that album.
0: Certainly ranks near the top, doesn't it?
1: Yeah.
0: Mm. And why did you choose it, apart from the solos?
1: That song?
0: Yeah.
1: I do love... I mean, I would like to write a few more off that album, to be honest. There's some great tracks on that album, so that's kind of the one that I have arranged for the band at the moment. I'm always arranging new songs for the band, and I'm sure I'll get round to doing a few more off that album. But for now, that's the only one I've got off Tijuana Moods, and it just had to be in it.
0: Is there a huge appetite for Mingus these days?
1: I think so. I think I'm always interested when I do a gig, how many people there are Mingus fans, how many people are jazz fans, or how many people have never even, you know, heard anything like it before. And it's always a good mix. There's always a lot of fans and there's always a lot of people who are there for whatever reason.
0: So what kind of age groups are attracted to him?
1: A big age group too, from music students to, you know, to whatever age of people who love it, and they talk about, you know, having seen him or their album collection and that sort of stuff. So, yeah, wide range of people come to the gigs and a wide range of people with knowledge about Mingus or not.
0: Why were you attracted and when were you attracted to him?
1: I fell in love with Mingus when I was at the conservatorium all those years ago, and I still remember hearing my first ever song. It was a song called Tensions, and it just blew me away. It's just so different.
0: What about it?
1: It just creates a mood, like, you know, the name does itself, Tensions, but you listen to the song and you're tense by the end of it. It's just all these crazy overlapping lines, and it's bluesy, so it's always got a groove, but it really does, I don't know, it takes you to places that I don't find other composers do for me. Yeah.
0: So getting an ensemble together is a difficult task just for one gig, but for a recording and for many live appearances that you do, what's the key to?
1: Well, we were lucky for that period where, when we've had residencies, it's a bit easier to organise it when you know you've got a gig coming up and you kind of, it starts to take care of itself. But since we've finished doing that, I'm back into trying to find places to play, trying to book musicians, trying to... promote them and all that, and it does take a lot of time. But I do love actually taking it out to different places. We did our first album launch in Melbourne at the Paris Cat. That was great. And we've done one in Wollongong at the Music Lounge, and we've got one in Newcastle. So I'm getting the band further away from Sydney, you know, and it feels good to take it out to different places.
0: So getting the band members together, you do a Duke Ellington and pick the certain players for certain tunes, do you?
1: Yeah, that's always in my mind because it's a personality thing. Your personality comes out in your playing, and I think that's why Mingus and Duke Ellington picked their players, because they wrote for those personalities. So I do always think of who is a bit of a free spirit, who's got a bluesy attitude, and who you know, who I like as a player on each different instrument.
0: That's why you chose this next player, Sam Butera.
1: Oh, yeah.
0: A bit of a bluesy attitude.
1: Absolutely.
0: A bit of a personality.
1: Yeah.
0: And tell me about him. Most people would not have heard of him.
1: No.
0: So fill us in.
1: They might not have heard of Sam Butera, but they would have heard of Louis Prima.
0: For sure.
1: Yeah, who he played with. He was basically... when Louis hit Vegas and put a new band together, he formed Louis Prima and the Witnesses, and it was basically Sam Butera who formed the Witnesses and wrote a lot of the arrangements for that jump drive style. Mm. And Sam Butera was someone I just listened to all the time. normally it would be Louis Prima singing, and in this example, we've got Sam Butera, who was a fantastic singer himself.
2: Till somebody... moves in with you.

0: recorded live at the Casbah in Las Vegas. That's the wonderful singing of Sam Butera, who didn't sing a lot because Louis used to do a lot of the singing, didn't he? Basically, in the late 50s and early 60s, they were the highliners at the Casbah where that was recorded. And he was a saxophonist, best noted for playing the tenor, wasn't he?
1: That's right.
0: But a pretty good player.
1: Oh, yeah. I love his style, that deep growling sort of tenor sound.
0: And it's a style that, that kind of entertainment has totally disappeared, hasn't it?
1: Yeah.
0: When guys were guys and dolls were dolls.
1: That's right. Yeah, it's definitely, a nostalgic period of time.
0: Yeah, it's hard to even conceive that it would even be acceptable.
1: That's right.
0: No, in that form.
1: It sure wouldn't be.
0: It wouldn't be today, no. Thank you for choosing that and bringing Sam Butera back to life. He had a great life, died in 2009. He was about 81, I think.
1: Yeah, right.
0: Good life. Let's get back to Charles Mingus. We're going to play a track which is one of his most famous, Goodbye Pork Pie Hat. And it's originally released on his 1959 album, Mingus Are Hum, and it celebrates the life and the legacy of Lester Young, basically. Tell us what you know about Goodbye Pork Pie Hat, because you must have played it a million times.
1: Yeah, well, we do two versions of this one. We do an instrumental version and then this vocal one that Dan sings usually with us. The lyrics were written by Joni Mitchell, and they're beautiful lyrics. She actually...
0: That's from her album Mingus, yeah.
1: Right, yeah. Mm. And they go a bit longer on her album. She wrote lyrics to the whole tenor sax solo, which in our version we just start with her lyrics to the melody and then the start of the sax solo. And then who would it be on this that takes over? Oh, Paul Williamson from Melbourne plays tenor on this particular recording. So he takes over with
0: the
1: tenor solo.
0: So how did the Melbourne saxophonist end up on your
1: I've always loved Paul's playing. And
0: yes,
1: great Dave player. Thiek is our regular tenor player, but he couldn't make it for either of the recordings. He was overseas. So, just trying to find my next favourite players to come along. We had Matt Odignon on one night, and I just thought I'd love to get Paul up because I love his playing on Takes Over. Oh, Paul Williamson from Melbourne plays tenor on this particular recording, so he takes over with
0: the
1: tenor solo.
0: So how did the Melbourne saxophonist end up on your
1: I've always loved Paul's playing, and...
0: Yes,
1: great Dave player. Thiek is our regular tenor player, but he couldn't make it for either of the recordings. He was overseas. So, just trying to find

0: But like Dan as well, he's a fantastic singer, and he's just got...
1: Sings as well.
0: Yeah. Mm. And now that you're asking me, I think it's because he's got that Sam Butera sound on the tenor too, you know. So I just thought, oh, let's get him up and we can do it. So,
1: all right.
0: Yeah.
1: So we're listening to Dan Barnett on the vocals on this track, yeah, not Paul Williamson.
0: That's right, Dan on vocals.
1: Who else is featured on the solos?
0: Paul and... Normally there's a bass solo, I think that would go to Hannah, but that's in the instrumental version. I think in this version...
1: Well, have a listen and then you can tell us after.
0: Yeah.
2: When Charlie speaks of Lester, you know someone great is gone. The sweetest

0: That was Dan Barnett on the vocals. And it's from a great vinyl that's available. Where is it available?
1: Well, you can get it through my website if you look me up. But otherwise, the easiest place I'd say is bandcamp.com because there's also, you know, the other album on CD, or there's the digital version if you don't have a record player, and, you know, other merch there as well that you can get.
0: Mm. Have you recorded that before?
1: No.
0: Oh, that's the first time.
1: Yeah, I did try to think of, because we do have one other album from 2015 that was also live at Foundry, and I did try to not have a crossover with the songs that we did. I think there's one or two, but I'm pretty sure that one's not on the first album.
0: Leo Parker, what do you know about him?
1: Leo Parker, yeah. So I chose him because, one, he's a great baritone sax player as well, one that I used to transcribe a lot. But the thing I love about his albums, they kind of just have that classic Blue Note sound. And I really loved and still love all the Art Blakey Jazz Messenger sort of albums where you had the swinging rhythm section with two or three horns out front. But it was always tenor, trombone, alto, trumpet, those sort of instruments. And I find Leo Parker to be just a really great swinging player, and he had a similar sound but with baritone and another horn out front, so I just love those recordings.
0: So he influenced your style?
1: I would say so, for sure. There's I came to him late, actually, so he wasn't one of the early influences, but I definitely checked him
0: out. He's a pretty obscure artist. I mean, not many people would know. He didn't do many recordings, for a start.
1: No, but still, for them to be on Blue Note was a pretty good thing.
0: Yeah, it was on Blue Note. He recorded it for Blue Note in 1961, but they didn't release it till 1980.
1: Isn't that crazy?
0: He had to wait a while for his fame.
1: Yeah.
0: And then he died pretty young from a heart attack at the 36 years of age, so it was a very brief career.
1: Yeah.
0: So this is from Rolling with Leo, a

0: Well, that was Leo Parker with Rolling with Leo from his second and final album as a leader of the American jazz saxophonist, recorded in 1961, as we mentioned beforehand, but released on the Blue Note label in 1980. It's the choice of my studio guest, Steve Fitzmaurice. You're listening to a Jazz Hour coming to across Australia from the studios of 2MBS Fine Music Sydney. I'm Barry O'Sullivan. Let's get back to our wonderful Charlie Parker. Not Charlie Parker. Charlie. I can't call him Charlie. He hated that name, didn't he?
1: Yeah, that's right. I have seen some albums where it said Charlie on it.
0: Really? Written it?
1: Yeah, I think more the sort of, I don't know, sort of best of albums that went under his name.
0: He used to say, that's a horse's name. Don't call me Charlie.
1: Yeah, right.
0: So Pithecanthropus erectus, which means...
1: Well, is it the sort of the first standing, you know, human or man?
0: That's right. Yeah, that's what we are.
1: Yeah, and I guess he must have seen some connection between the evolution of humans and where he was heading, because this was a seminal, you know, piece for him. It really changed the direction of his writing. Mm. And I guess that's the connection he's getting to there, the evolution of music. But it really changed because, well, talking about Charlie Parker, I mean, he was playing bebop with Charlie Parker a lot before that. And then this was into a bit more free group improvisation.
0: And on this, it was noted that this was the first album where he taught arrangements to his musicians.
1: Yeah, right.
0: Rather than putting the, giving them the charts and things.
1: Yeah, he did that for a long time.
0: That's a difficult thing, isn't it?
1: Yeah.
0: Have you ever done that?
1: Not with this, no. I can see the benefits of it, you know, keeping it that free and organic. But I think it got to a point where his music was that involved. He, you know, I've seen photos of him with 9 sheets of paper taped together in front of him. So I think even for himself, he couldn't remember it.
0: It's kind of like crucial to the development of free improvisation, isn't it, this album? The beginning of it all.
1: Yeah, that's right.
0: Yeah. And how are you coping with the 21st century and being a musician?
1: I'm enjoying it.
0: You're finding it as difficult as Charles Mingus did in the 1960s?
1: Well, I wish I was putting out my own original albums that were as good as his, but
0: they were the days of recording opportunities, weren't they?
1: Yeah. I was just looking it up. In his life, he recorded, I think, 54 albums under his own name, and then, you know, however many more than that as a sideman in people like Charlie Parker's bands and things like that. He was crazy prestigious with his writing.
0: Yeah, well, 1956 was quite different to 2024 in the fact that there are no... You've got to create your own recording opportunities, haven't you, which you have done.
1: That's right.
0: Yeah. All right, let's have a listen to Pithecanthropus Erectus, a seminal album in the career of Charles Mingus, released in August 1956 on Atlantic Records.

0: Well, that was not Charles Mingus. Even though I said it comes from a 1956 recording in August, it was Steve Fitzmaurice's Mingus Amongst Us. And it's from his new vinyl release. And featured on that was...
1: We had Peter Farrer on alto saxophone and James Greening on trombone.
0: Wow. Two very great players from the Sydney scene. Now, we're going on to your last and final choice, which is... from someone who is better known as a guitarist, of course, George Benson, and he plays beautiful guitar on the George Benson cookbook. Why this one, the cooker?
1: So the baritone sax player on this is Ronnie Cuber, and he's got to be my biggest influence. I definitely spent a lot of time checking him out, and even back in the day, I got a lesson off him on Skype as well.
0: Oh, did you? Oh, really?
1: Which was fantastic. But so I've always loved him, and then this album is just classic. Like, George Benson, who would have thought he could play like this compared to, you know, the stuff that he
0: ended up doing.
1: That's right.
0: Commercially.
1: Yeah. There's a lot of burning tempos and great blueses and rhythm changes and stuff.
0: Yeah.
1: And I just love this solo. I did write this one out and, you know, learnt it and stuff. So.
0: Oh, right. And Lonnie Smith on the organ and
1: that's
0: great
1: right.
0: stuff. Produced by the great John Hammond, who was responsible for, or at least partially responsible for discovering a remarkable list of musicians through the years, including Billie Holiday, Count Basie, Charlie Christian, George Benson, of course, which we're going to hear, Aretha Franklin, Bob Dylan, etc., etc.,
1: wow.
0: and even Bruce Springsteen.
1: That's quite a list.
0: It is a very impressive list. Look him up, John Hammond, a great guy who means so much in music. Let's have a listen to The Cooker, the title track.

0: Great guitar work from George Benson and Lonnie Smith on the organ, and of course on the baritone sax, Ronnie Cuba. And that was from the George Benson cookbook. Check it out, because you'll be more than surprised. It's the choice of my studio guest, Steve Fitzmaurice, who's a baritone sax player and a band leader of Mingus Amongst Us, and he's just produced a vinyl record, double vinyl record. And we're going to present ourselves with a challenge now. We're going to actually play the vinyl. So lead us into the track that we're going to play and why we're going to play it, because it's...
1: Yeah, well, this is always...
0: your favourites.
1: That's right. It's pretty much always our closer, because Goodbye Popeye Hat, this is another classic. Better get hit in your soul. And yeah, good on you being brave, because it's a bit of a needle drop for you.
0: You've been listening to a Jazz Hour program produced in the studios of 2MBS Fine Music Sydney. I'm Barry O'Sullivan, and until next time, I'll be seeing you. Take care.

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2: Grammy-nominated bluesman Guy Davis will join us as well to deliver another installment of the Blues Hall of Fame, an exploration of the lives of the pioneers and innovators enshrined in the Blues Hall of Fame here in Memphis, Tennessee. It's brought to you by the Blues Foundation.
1: That's all coming up right now on Bill Street Caravan.
2: Hey, Pat.
1: Hey, Kevin.
2: This week on the program, we have Low Cut Connie. Low Cut Connie is a straight-up rock and roll band, maybe the best in the business at what they do.
1: Last time we had them on the show, maybe 3 years ago, they were celebrating the release of 2015's High Honey. They have since released two studio efforts, Dirty Pictures Part 1 and Dirty Pictures Part 2. So sounds like we have a lot of catching up to do.
2: I remember noting last time how refreshing to me personally Low Cut Connie is, how they push all my buttons at once. It's pure, raw rock and roll.
1: You just like all the loud guitars.
2: I like all the piano, too.
1: Well, they captured that spirit, the fire, the original intent of the founding fathers, Sam Phillips, Dewey Phillips, Ike Turner, Jerry Lee, and so on. There's a lot of Memphis in their DNA.
2: There really is a lot of Memphis in their DNA.
1: That's right. Frontman Adam Wiener spent part of his musically formative years here in Memphis, where, when he wasn't studying musicology at the University of Memphis, he worked as an intern for the public radio program you're listening to right now.
2: We caught up with Adam and the guys in Low Cut Connie at their recent performance at the Lovett Shell, which is about the best Memphis homecoming show you could ever ask for.
1: Pretty perfect, and quite a leap from the dive bar confines of the Buccaneer Lounge, which is the last place we caught them.
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0: Up next, Grammy-nominated bluesman Guy Davis takes us through the life histories of the pioneers and innovators enshrined in the Blues Hall of Fame. 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
2: Everybody, we're going to bring them all out.
3: It started out with the sound of crazy talk coming towards my house when I was a boy, all loud. In our town, Macon, Georgia, we had preachers up and down the streets and women singing spirituals, but this sounded different, almost like a ghost, but wilder, almost angry. It had no words, but I think I understood it. I stepped off the sidewalk toward my house when I heard it, and then I saw them. Dr. Nabilio wore a red turban and a gold cape. Next to him walked a strange little dude with big eyes. He was the one who made the ghost sound. That would be Richard. He carried Dr. Nabilio's Freaks of Nature, a bunch of stuff that grew out of the earth but looked like people. He had a sweet potato shaped like a face and a tree branch like a skeleton hand. The noise and freaks brought a crowd. Once people arrived, Richard and Nabilio shook them on down. Richard performed healings, and Nabilio read fortunes, all for entertainment purposes, of course. People wrote questions about the future to Nabilio, and he'd burn the slips of paper without reading them before he gave a person's fate. You might be wondering, now how would a kid think he should be a faith healer? Well, one time, Richard went to the bathroom in a box and gave it to a crippled old lady wrapped up like a present. When she opened it, she threw down her crutch and chased after him. When that crippled woman started running, Richard decided he had the power to cure. That woman didn't need her crutches anymore after he got through with his trick. And that hooked him up with Dr. Nabilio. Nabilio blessed a ginseng root that looked like a wizard and gave it to a crippled old lady wrapped up like a present. When she opened it, she threw down her crutch and chased after him. When that crippled woman started running, Richard decided he had the power to cure. That woman didn't need her crutches anymore after he got through with his trick. And that hooked

I don't think it was real magic. Everybody knew Richard was going to blow up big as dynamite. I think Nabila was just putting a down payment on taking credit for it. Now that you're rich and famous, you remember that root I gave you, like that. But it wasn't about to be easy. First time I went to Richard's house, the place was loaded with kids. I asked his mama how many she had. She said 11. She cocked her head at Richard and said he's the most trouble of any of them. They lived halfway between the neighborhood beer joint called the Tip Inn and the Church of God. Sometimes the songs poured out of both places and mixed at Richard's house. Richard's father, Bud, did a little preaching, sold a little moonshine, halfway between. He had to work both ends of the street to feed all those mouths. When me and Richard got older, we went downtown where all the theaters, cafes, and barbershops were, on a street we called Broadway. That was home of some colorful folk. Dr. Nabilio would be around there, but not even he was the wildest sight to behold. That'd be this powerful railroad man who wore high-heeled shoes, a funky gown, and big hat with a feather on it. I don't know what they called him on the railroad, but on Broadway, she became Madam Oop. She had a friend with her called Sis Henry, who twirled a pink parasol. They wore lacy gloves. They swished around Broadway with their chirpy voices. As soon as they got to fighting, them voices went all deep again. That was okay in those days. Nobody bothered them. In fact, Richard became quite interested. He swished along with them. At home, he put on his sister's pink petal pushers and dabbed his mama's rose water on his face. Most trouble of any of them. This upset Bud quite a bit. Bud was pure man, no halfway between there. Nothing he could do about it, though. Richard started cruising at night. I did, too, sometimes. We sat in the coffee shop at the Greyhound station and watched the buses. He said, I love to see them big things going in and out. I didn't care for that, but he cackled like a cuckoo. He sat there watching the people get off the bus. When I saw his eyes open wide, he said, whoa, boy. I looked. Whoa, boy. Wore face powder, curled eyelashes, and two-tone shoes. He came in. We met him. Called himself Escarita. Richard laughed like a cuckoo and called him Excretia. They walked off together to Richard's. Turned out Escarita played some serious piano, and he taught Richard. Richard learned fast, makeup, drag, piano, it all hit him. It all hit Bud even harder. That, my friends, is when Richard had to go. I went along. We caught on with a raggedy big band. That's where he first got the name Little Richard. The band had his name printed up on posters and hung them all over the station wagon we rode in. When we got back to Macon in that thing, Richard was joyful. The big station wagon drove through the neighborhood with all those signs on it. He thought he had made it until he saw his father's face. Bud really would not have approved of his son's next job. Little Richard became Princess LaVon. He wore an evening gown and heels higher than Madam Oop's. Totally unable to walk in those shoes, the band had to pick him up and carry him to the microphone before a curtain, and then he just stood there trying to sing his heart out without falling down. He did something right because that earned him his first chance to record. He sang real pretty, sounded more like Ruth Brown than Roy Brown, though. Once the record came out, he went directly back on the road with a new act. He played piano with a bunch of other people, almost like stuntmen, tap dancing with furniture in their mouths. At the end of the set, I'd introduce the performers to the crowd and save him for last. And Little Richard, King of the Blues. And he'd holler, and the Queen, too. Like I said, no big deal back then. Every nightclub had its shake dancer and female impersonator. We hung around New Orleans at the Dewdrop. I remember they had an impersonator named Patsy Vidalia. Patsy had hairy legs. Richard talked bad on Patsy. Looked like he got hit with a ball and didn't get well. On Valentine's Day, we got a job to play at the Cotton Club in Macon. We decided to surprise his mama, but we got surprised. Bud was working up at the Tip Inn, and we waited up to see him. Got to be near midnight when we heard gunshots

0: Me and Richard ran toward the tip end. Richard got there first. He pushed open the door. The place cleared out from the trouble. It was just us and silence. We saw his daddy laying there, bleeding from the chest. But it had already gone when Richard got to him. We stood there in shock. I didn't know what to say. Richard just sort of looked around like he hoped to wake up out of this nightmare. I could see tears filling his eyes. In that deathly silence, the jukebox clicked on. It startled us awake. Then the speaker hummed. We heard the needle drop on the record, the static, and then the song. Richard's new one. The tears just spilled down his face. He and his dad had a lot of trouble, but hearing that record go on was like Bud telling Richard how proud he felt.
1: Every hour in the day.
0: So Richard put on his mama's makeup and went out to be daddy for that family. I always believed that his father's death drove little Richard to rock and roll. He still got stuck in novelty acts. He sang the way he dressed, mostly pretty. But he had some wild stuff, too. He just didn't take the stuff seriously. Whenever he got the chance to record, he got nervous. He couldn't be his true self. Every hour was nice, but that wasn't no kid who did his business in a box and picked up dates at the bus station. That's where it stuck when we went to New Orleans to record. It was probably his last chance to blow up as big as dynamite. It almost got away. The producer, this dude Bumps, got so frustrated he called for a break and everyone went down to the Dewdrop. Now here Richard felt right. This was Patsy Vidalia's house. You didn't have to worry about what America thought of you at the Dewdrop. And so Richard jumps on the piano and tears into his big drag song. A womp bomba loop up a good goddang tutti frutti, good booty. Bump starts yelling, "That's what I want from you, Richard. That's a hit." You know what happened? Big as dynamite, just like Dr. Nabilio said. Now out on the road, little Richard didn't get paid by check. He got paid by a briefcase. One night, we were blazing down the highway in a canary yellow Fleetwood Cadillac. On the radio, we heard Tutti Frutti starting up, only it wasn't Richard's voice. He said, "That ain't all, Rudy." But we listened and finally figured out what happened. Richard starts laughing. He started going like a cuckoo, like he did his business in a box and gave it to somebody. Finally, he settled down and said, "I wonder if Pat Boone knows what he's singing about."

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1: 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The soundtrack of America was made in Tennessee. We're back, and for those of you just tuning in, we've got Philly-based rock and rollers Low Cut Connie on the program with us.
0: Low Cut Connie has had quite the winning streak lately. The band is ubiquitous in music writers' best of list, and their live shows have become the stuff of legend.
1: NPR labeled them the essence of rock and roll last year.
0: And they've been called the best live band in America over and over again.
1: And in our opinion, they backed that superlative up over and over again.
0: I have to mention one more thing, and I know everybody brings this up, but it's so amazing that it bears repeating. Right before he left office, President Obama released his Spotify playlist that he was listening to, and right there, in between Aretha, Al Green, Stevie Wonder, there was Low Cut Connie.
1: And Adam Wiener was invited to the White House to meet the first family. That's crazy.
0: But I guess within the context of everything going on with this band, maybe not too crazy. I read recently Elton John reached out and gave his stamp of approval on Low Cut Connie, too.
1: That's incredible. Well, let's get back to the Levitt Shell in Midtown Memphis and hear more from the band.
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0: Love you.
1: Here we are sitting in an authentic Memphis dressing room where Elvis has done God knows what in this room. And it's about 95 degrees outside. People are very agitated, but they're good agitated. They're ready for rock and roll agitated. They're ready to get their hair messed up agitated. And we're trying to get you, the radio listeners, agitated. Do you know what I'm saying? So we're here at the Levitt Shell in Memphis, the city where I studied with some of the greats, fell in love with Sun Records, fell in love with Sam Phillips, fell in love with Stax, Willie Mitchell. Got to learn from a piano player here who has passed. His name was Mose Vinson, V-I-N-S-O-N. He used to play piano at the Center for Southern Folklore here. And in the 50s, early 50s, he played at Sun Records on a bunch of early blues stuff for Sam Phillips. And I saw his kind of Mississippi Delta boogie whorehouse piano that got in my bones. And that I learned a lot from that. And it's pretty cool to be back here all these years later, headlining a show at the Shell and playing some of that music tonight.
2: Yeah, when you were last here, you played the Buccaneer.
1: There was about 8 people there, but those 8 people will remember it. And that was a really cool, authentically raunchy little bar. And tonight we're playing for a very mixed crowd. But Memphis people are crazy, you know? Memphis people love rock and roll, so we're not gonna hold back at all. Yeah, but we're gonna do a special Memphis thing tonight. We're gonna play a song by Alex Chilton from Big Star. And Alex and Big Star, their music was a real big influence on me. I heard their music when I was around 18, 19 years old, Big Star Third. That music got in my blood. And then we got to go come down here to Ardent and record here and become friends with Jody from Big Star. And so we thought, since we're here in town, we would do a little tribute to Alex Chilton, who I think is a highly underrated, brilliant, brilliant songwriter. Just to put it in context for your listeners, I was the intern at Beale Street Caravan in 2001 when I was about 6 years old, essentially. And I worked for the late, great Sid Selvage, who was just wonderful to me, very kind and very encouraging to me with my music and in my love for collecting records. And it's just very cool to be back here tonight.
2: So how long have you been out on the road?
1: Well, people say to me, how was the tour? And I don't know what they mean anymore, because it's kind of like all one tour. You know, like Bob Dylan's never-ending tour. That's sort of what we got going on. We're doing over 120 shows this year, so we're just pretty much traveling constantly, and that's what you got to do. Yeah, to keep growing the band and spreading the word and getting more and more people into the tent. And so this is probably our 80-somethingth show of 2018, and next year's going to be just as busy. We're going to be in Europe at least once next year, Australia. Any of your listeners overseas, we're trying to get to you. Just stick with us.
2: On Dirty Pictures, each volume has a cover. We've talked about Alex and Hey Little Child. Tell them about the other cover.
1: Well, we did a Prince song called Controversy that's probably familiar to some of your listeners. And that was a feat in and of itself to be able to put that out. You know, if you cover Prince, you better bring your A game. And he's probably my greatest influence in terms of live performers. I mean, James Brown, Prince, Bruce Springsteen, Mick Jagger, Tina Turner is one of my favorites. These are the people that I look up to. They say study the greats, those are the greats. And so the band was feeling pretty good, and I thought we'd take a swing at Controversy. It seemed like the right timing, and it came out pretty good.
2: A few of the high profile sort of things that have gotten you some extra special attention lately. One, of course, was President Barack Obama. Tell that story about him choosing you for one of his summer playlists.
1: Well, he put our song on his 2015 20 Favorite Summer Songs playlist on Spotify. And of course, it was like Aretha Franklin and the Rolling Stones and Sly and the Family Stone and Low Cut Connie. And everybody was confused, and I was confused, but it was really a wonderful thing for us. And then just over the last couple years since then, other kind of high-profile people have gotten into the band, like Bruce Springsteen, who I met this summer, and our biggest fan is Elton John. I was just with him last week, and he's played us about 5 times on his radio show and has just been so encouraging to the band. And it's very cool when your heroes scoop you, tell you you're doing something right, and to keep going, you know? And I got to go to the show and meet with him, and then he dedicated "Don't Let the Sun Go Down on Me" to us. You could see it on YouTube, and that was pretty mind-blowing.
2: Howard Stern, another high-profile fan of yours.
1: You know, Howard Stern, his people reached out. They fell in love with the band and asked us to be part of this David Bowie tribute that he put together with Miley Cyrus and all these people and Smashing Pumpkins. And so we did a cover of Diamond Dogs, and that was pretty neat.
2: Can you sort of describe the latest studio work ethic you've been digging on?
1: Well, I guess it's a lot like Sun Studios, a lot like Sam Phillips. Just get people in a room and try and make some magic happen quickly, and don't talk about it too much. You know, I'm trying to shorten the distance between my brain and the tape. So not a lot of discussion, not a ton of planning amongst the group. Just try and fly by the seat of my pants and get the idea as pure and as quickly as possible. And that's how I like to do things these days. It can be pretty wild, but when the magic does happen, the lightning strikes, you capture lightning in a bottle. You can really strike out, but when you nail it, it feels really good.
2: If you want to check out tour dates or get any info on Low Cut Connie, tell them where they should go.
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in a French chateau. 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
1: 2XX acknowledges the traditional custodians of the land we broadcast from, the Ngunnawal and Ngambri people, and recognise their continuing connection to land, waters and culture. 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

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It's

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1: Don't shoot your shot, I'ma send it to the nosebleed. 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From the left to the right, like Ginobili.
2: I just blocked your man. 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
1: Give me that shit.
2: And he mad as fuck. 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
3: I used to wanna take a shot, used to wanna go pro. Now I take a shot, shooting from my GoPro. I used to wanna be like Mac, wanna be LeBron and Kobe. Now I take the Mac when I'm tryna be like Cole. 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I be so fucking locked in, but a cell is yet to hold me. I could never be somebody else unless they clone me. 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I'm running on this track, fucking go me. 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Show me, don't want my name and fame. If my life was only spoken out loud when it's done like Foley.
1: Don't shoot your shot, I'ma send it to the news. Don't shoot your shot, don't know how the fuck it's. Don't shoot your shot, I'ma send it to the news. Give a fuck, bitch, you dumb as fuck.
2: Your man, take that shot.
1: I don't give a fuck, bitch, you dumb as fuck.
2: You dumb as fuck.
1: I don't give a fuck, bitch, you dumb as fuck. Put up on the, I don't give a fuck, bitch, you dumb as fuck.

0: to. 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From the left to the right, like Ginobili.
1: I just blacked your man. I just blacked your man.
0: Give me that shit.
1: And he mad as fuck. I don't give a fuck.
2: Yeah, yeah. Take a pic of me and light it up like camera shutter. I was riding solo, now I'm trying to get a layer. No, he ain't a shooter, so his wrist, yeah, he a cutter. Always cutting low as if he trying to get a layer.

0: Slender, like the magic lamp, the genie in my jeans, made a man slender. 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But even when I block it, mama lend a man a handle. Got a stake in 10, I tend to step up to contenders. Jump up on contestant, yet the ref will call up.
1: Give me the shit.
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used to paint these dark trunks. Clumps of orange, tufted in bodies, south of the city circumference. The house of our spirit invest, routes about, ran a limitless westerly, kicking up ash and embers. Bare cold sky, the revives are endless. Red like icicle freshmen, at night's end, tough and time adept with abundantly cool kin. Playing last card of life, five cards studded like 5 past 1, out of 1 room 10, under awning. Till lights out, some mate, you can't fight yawning. Billy T, pan mushrooms in the morning. Flurry bunda in earshot. Signatory witnessing the love by proxy. In hindsight, might have held high alert. I guess the presence of my kind oftentimes proved costly. Up at dawn, whole day in a scrub. Nothing more than a quarter time dad. Well versed in the intertwined lay of the land. Bush raising his bubs on country. Paint while the dust dance. Watch while the colors pop. I saw my land as high art before.

souls rest. 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It pops up in conversation when I scramble to help. Incarnations of his spirit itself. Dreamtime stories from the purposeful men I've met while spinning yarns of their way back when. Transcend space and time, their song lines echo in strength. That's something to strive for. Folders of sketches, watercolors framed. So pretty. 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That'd be such a pity. Found its way into my own brush strokes. My hands won't be ever as work rough though. To reconcile past up most in my tenure. Still staring to a fire with ghosts out wild.

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1: Good morning, I'm Laura Devoy. A national charity says a rate rise tomorrow would see more working Australians unable to cover daily living costs. Economists are predicting last week's high inflation data may trigger the RBA to raise the cash rate. It currently sits at 4.1%. Executive Director of Anglicare Australia, Casey Chambers, has told National Radio News many Australians are already spending up to 80% of their income on housing.
2: We're at a stage in our country where normal is not enough any longer. It's not enough to work full-time. It's not enough to, even be in a household with two full-time jobs. You're still quite likely to be in rental stress, housing stress, and to have food insecurity issues.
1: The lawns of Parliament House in Canberra will be strewn with 66 body bags as health advocates call for urgent action to prevent Australians dying from tobacco use. A Senate inquiry into Australia's illegal tobacco crisis will hold its first hearing today. Ahead of the hearing, health advocates say they will deliver a clear message that any solution that does not reduce smoking rates and deaths is a failure. The body bags will represent the 66 Australians who die every day from tobacco. Aboriginal and Torres Strait Islander listeners are advised the following story contains the name of an Indigenous person who has died. The family of an Indigenous girl allegedly murdered in the Northern Territory say they don't want her death to be politicised. A 47-year-old man has been charged and is expected to face court tomorrow. Kumanjai Little Baby's body was found near Alice Springs last Thursday, 5 days after she disappeared. Her grandfather, Robin Granitz, has asked for her family to be given time to mourn her death.
3: I also have all our politicians to be respectful of this sorry time. We too need to work together on many issues facing our people and communities here in Central Australia.
1: That audio from the ABC. Japan's Prime Minister has arrived in Australia. Sune Takaichi and Anthony Albanese will meet at Parliament House today for the Australia-Japan Annual Leaders Meeting. This year marks 50 years since the signing of the Basic Treaty of Friendship and Cooperation between Australia and Japan. President Volodymyr Zelensky says Ukrainian forces have struck two oil tankers outside the Russian Black Sea port of Novorossiysk. The BBC's Jessica Parker reports from Kyiv.
4: President Zelensky posted a video online showing a vessel, possibly an unmanned naval drone, approaching the rear of a far larger ship. There are no details about any possible damage caused, but the Ukrainian leader claims the targeted ships are part of the so-called Shadow Fleet, a group of often aging tankers that Russia's accused of using to evade Western oil sanctions. Kyiv sees Russian oil exports as a legitimate target, given such exports help fund Russia's ongoing invasion of Ukraine.
1: Turning to sport, the Sydney Swans are top of the AFL ladder after a 17-point win over Melbourne yesterday. Malcolm Roses kicked 7 goals as the Swans beat the Demons 19-17-131 to 17-12-114. Meanwhile, the Gold Coast Suns defeated GWS 11-17-83 to 8-15-63 to snap a 12-year losing streak against the Giants. And in Formula One, Australian Oscar Piastri has finished third in the Miami Grand Prix. He overtook Ferrari's Charles Leclerc on the second last lap to steal a podium. Mercedes' Kimi Antonelli won the race with Piastri's McLaren teammate Lando Norris in second.
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Hello and welcome to the National Community Radio Network Folk Show. I'm Jane Bauer, and for almost an hour I'm going to be playing some of my favourite music, Anglo-Celtic, North American and Australian traditional retro and contemporary folk music. Let's go to Ireland first, in fact Dublin, to Keela, an Irish fusion band. Keela means beautiful, and the track I'm going to play is Toge Go Boge, and it means take it easy, slow down, chill out.

That was the Melbourne Scottish Fiddle Club with From St Kilda to King's Cross, as you know, written by Paul Kelly, and The Flying Home to Shelley tune that was written by Paul Gitzlitz. And the singer there was Neil Adam. And it's from an album called A Long Way From Home. Before that, I started off the program with Toge Go Boge, which is Slow Down or Chill Out, and it's from an album of the same name, and the group is Keela. We're going to go to Canberra now, and this is Humbug, but in their very, very early days when there are eight members and they are more a choir. It's from their album Celtic Circles, and it's I'm a Rover.

Well, they're from Queensland. That's Limerick with the one and only You from their album, which is fairly recent, Tales and Tributes. And before that, going back much further, Humbug with from their album Celtic Circles, where

Well, they're from Queensland. That's Limerick with the one and only You from their album, which is fairly recent, Tales and Tributes.

member who's still in the band today is going to send me some more current music, so I'm looking forward to playing that in the future. Well, coming up next, we're going to go to Sydney this time. This is Going Grey, and again, I haven't heard this group before. They're called Queen Porter Stomp.

0: Well, we've been jumping all over the country. That's the Runaway Strings, and they're from Ararat, from their album Blackwood, which is going to be released later this year. And that track is called Baby When It's Gone, It's Gone, reflecting on how the performers there are concerned about the music changing in the US. Before that, it was Queen Porter Stomp from Sydney with Going Grey, and I love the lyrics of that. Well, you're listening to the National Community Radio Network Folk Show. I'm Jane Bauer, and you can listen to this program at the same time on the same station that you're listening to now. I'm pre-recording this in the studios of Radio Adelaide in South Australia, Kaurna Country. And thank you, wherever you are in Australia, for joining me. It's fantastic. Okay, we're going to go to England now. This is English singer-songwriter Polly Palusma. She teaches at Cambridge and is researching folk music. She's just put out a new album, well, last year, called Wildfires. And each track has got a prologue, and I've never seen this done before. This is Paper Cathedral.
1: It feels like one of those pure cathedrals, space for occupied, at any moment, it might be.

That's Kate Rusby from the north of England, from her album When They All Looked Up, and that's Let Your Light Shine. And she was joined by the Barnsley Youth Choir there, and that song is for her daughters and anybody else who's listening. And before that, it was the Union of Different Kinds, and it was the Port Isaac's Fisherman's Friends. Another really uplifting song, I thought. Okay. And the first of those three, because they're all English performers, was Polly Pelusima. And it was Paper Cathedrals from her album Wildfires. I'll be playing more from that album in future because there's some great tracks on it. I saw Winborne perform at the National Folk Festival just recently. This is from their album of Hard Times and Harmony. They're from the US. And this is Viva la Quince Brigada. And it means long live the 15th Brigades, who are an international brigade that was formed in 1936 to oppose Franco in Spain.

an unusual arrangement of Woody Guthrie's song Pastures of Plenty. That was John McCutcheon from the US and Tom Chapin from the album Doing Our Job. And then before that, it was Winborne, also of the US, from their album of Hard Times and Harmony with Viva la Quince Brigada. Okay, we're going to stay in the US. This is, maybe it's Canada, I should say. Let's stay in North America. This is Loudon Wainwright III from his album Haven't Got the Blues Yet. And it's I Knew Your Mother. And his daughter, Martha, is also on the track.

That was Loudon Wainwright III with I Knew Your Mother. Really honest song, isn't it? He was joined by his daughter there, Martha Wainwright, on that track from the album Haven't Got the Blues Yet, in brackets. Well, I've come to the end of the program. Hope you've enjoyed my selection this week and that you'll listen again next week at the same time on the same station. Until then, look after yourself, care for your family and friends, and don't forget to carry out random acts of kindness. I'm Jane Bauer, pre-recording this program in the studios of Radio Adelaide. To take us out this week, this is Fishton from an album that's live, and they're from Canada. They were formed in 2000. They originally were Emmanuel and Pastille LeBlanc and Pascal Mios. But unfortunately, Pastille is no longer with them, but she is playing on this album, and I'm going to play a group of jigs, I think. They're in French. Bye.

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2: Good morning, I'm Laura Devoy. The first public hearing of the Royal Commission into Anti-Semitism and Social Cohesion will be held today. Members of the Jewish community will share their experiences before and after the Bondi terror attack 6 months ago. Alex Rivchin from the Executive Council of Australian Jewry, whose home was targeted in an attack early last year, and Shana Gutnick, whose father was killed at Bondi, are among those slated to appear today. An interim report handed down last week made 14 recommendations related to safety and gun laws. State media in Iran says Tehran is reviewing the US's response to its latest proposal for ending the war. Earlier, the Revolutionary Guards said the US had limited options to choose from. The BBC's Joe Inwood has more details of Iran's 14-point proposal.
3: The ones we've seen involve a cessation of hostilities. That includes the entire region, so of course in Lebanon as well. That might be a difficult one for the Americans to push through. We've got the lifting of sanctions. Again, that would be something that before this war, the Iranians could only have dreamed of, really, the idea that's a negotiating position now. They also want the release of frozen assets. They also say they want some sort of reparations, compensation for the war. They say they want the removal, withdrawal of American forces from around Iran.
2: A new report has found major gaps in access to voluntary assisted dying in aged care homes. Go Gentle Australia says of the 70 aged care providers in the report, 73% either did not offer access to voluntary assisted dying or their level of access was unclear or unpublished. The organisation says older Australians living in aged care have a right to access voluntary assisted dying and providers are required to support access to relevant services. A $1 million reward has been announced for information relating to the suspicious disappearance of Marion Barter. Police believe the then 51-year-old left Australia for the UK under the name Florabella Natalia Marion Ramakel in June 1997 before returning in August. She was reported missing by her family in October of the same year. A coronial inquest in 2021 found she died sometime after the 15th of October 1997 but was unable to determine the nature of her death. A newly identified humpback whale behaviour known as gaping has been highlighted following fresh research analysing dozens of public sightings. The behaviour involves whales opening their mouths widely without a clear feeding purpose. Researchers are still uncertain as to why it occurs. Macquarie University whale scientist Dr. Vanessa Perotta told National Radio News the unusual action has been observed across different age groups.
4: Gaping, also known as mouth opening by humpback whales, is a behaviour that we've seen recently, which has been observed through citizen scientist efforts. I'm talking underwater swimming and above water viewing from drones and also from vessels. And we don't exactly know why these whales are doing it.
2: Turning to sport, in the NRL, the Penrith Panthers have ended the Manly Warringah Sea Eagles winning streak with an 18-16 thriller at Parramatta Stadium. The Cronulla Sharks dominated the West Tigers 52-10. Cale Iro and Teague Wilton both scored hat-tricks, while Adam Dewey suffered a shoulder injury. And the Newcastle Knights held off a comeback from the South Sydney Rabbitohs to win 42-38. In the A-League Women's, Brisbane Roar came from behind to defeat Wellington 2-1 in the first leg of their semi-final. The second leg will be played on Sunday.
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6: You're on 2XX FM 98.3. It's Monday breakfast. Before we kick things off, let's first acknowledge that this show is broadcast on the stolen lands of Ngunnawal and Ngambri Mob, sister clans of Wiradjuri Nation. We pay our respects to elders past, present and emerging. We stand with you in solidarity. This land was stolen and never ceded. This always was, always will be Aboriginal land. Let's go.

2XXFM 98.3 People Powered Radio. It's Monday, the 4th of May, and you're on Monday Breakfast with Eddie. I'm here with you until 8:30 a.m. That track was Caius's Green Machine. It's pretty much the theme of this show. We're going to break down the greed for green, you know what I mean? Because you don't hate Mondays, you hate capitalism. Yeah, we're all going to band together if we want to break down that system. Before that, you heard Sweet Reaper with their track Clean off their new release, Still Nothing. Thanks to The Folk Show coming out of Radio Adelaide for starting us off 6 to 7 a.m. Mondays. And yeah, I don't have much to say this week. Tune in. I'm here with you until 8:30 a.m. We got a whole bunch of punk rock. Not really. A whole bunch of kind of, yeah, random. Nothing. No themes today. Definitely no Star Force. What's that name? Star. That May the 4th be with you stuff. None of that today. But I will have a track with May 4 as the date. That one's coming up next. Here's Jawbreaker with Sluttering, May 4.

2XFM 98.3. This is Monday Breakfast. That was the opening track from The Strip's latest album, If You Want Me. The album's called Life Imitates Art. Came out March this year, I think it was. Pretty cool, classic Strip, you know, garage punk rock, you know. Before that, we heard from Brisbane band Vegas Kings with I Great Ape. And to kick off the set, we had Jawbreakers Sluttering May 4. That's the closest you're going to get to any other May 4 type themed songs. Hey, as usual, we're about 1 month away from the 2XX's celebrating 50 years exhibition at CMAG, which opens on 6th of June. And if you didn't know, Ape. And to kick off the set, we had Jawbreakers Sluttering May 4. That's the closest you're going to get to any other May 4 type themed songs. Hey, as usual, we're about 1 month away from the 2XX's.

year anniversary. There's a whole bunch happening. Of course, there is the People Powered 50 Years episodes, little half-hour chats with some significant people from 2XX's history. We just heard from Walter Peterson, writer, journalist, filmmaker, who was around during the Radio ANU years. Before that, we had Sue Maslin. That's a big one to catch. If you don't know, filmmaker from, I guess, The Dressmaker is probably the most famous one. Tristan Ray before that. Chris Deacon, you've got four episodes to go. Remember, they only last 4 weeks before it disappears from the on-demand on the website, 2xxfm.org.au. Check the program guide. That goes for all our shows. So same with Breakfast. If you want to listen again, or you jump through halfway, you're like, oh, I quite like this stuff, jump onto the website, listen on demand. 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Here's Destroy Boys. This one's featuring Mannequin Pussy and Scowl. Here, you hear Yes is the name of the track.

Monday Breakfast on 2XXFM. That was Melbourne band Clam with their track Bit Much. Certainly can be a bit much, can't it? Before that was La Portuaria with their track El Sueno Americano. They're an Argentinian band, and I've been watching, re-watching the Carlos the Jackal miniseries called Carlos. That's the track that plays during the closing credits of the first episode. Every time it plays, it just hits me in the brain. I'm like, oh, I love it too much. And open the set, we had Destroy Boys with You Here, Yes. That was with Mannequin Pussy and Scow. So three big hitters all in the one. That was off the 2024 album Funeral Soundtrack number 4. It's 7:34 a.m. As usual, 7:30-ish. Let's have a look at the weather. Going to do a quick refresh, see if it's changed. All right, here we go. If you're not up and about, you probably don't know, but it is wet out there. 18 degree max today, overnight low of 10 degrees. And it's looking, should actually get more fine during the rest of the day, but definitely take an umbrella. Here we go. Tomorrow's weather goes back mostly sunny, max of 18, overnight low of 4 degrees, and Wednesday high of 17, overnight low of 1 degree, morning frost on Wednesday, mostly sunny. Looks like the last of the 20 degree days have gone upon us, and yeah, blue skies, maybe showers later, would be nice to get one more bit of rain. Weather's looking good though, not today. Let's go straight back into it. Here's Cry Club with High Voltage Anxiety.

2XXFM, People Powered Radio. It's Monday Breakfast. That was Link Ray with the classic track Rumble. Remember, people, we need to be strong, smart, united. You can't just go around hitting bosses in the face like in Joe Hill's days. Before that was Snake Eyes with their track Lean. And kick off the set, we had Cry Club with High Voltage Anxiety. Got to be honest, that one did give me a bit of a high voltage anxiety. I forgot how intense it was for this time in the morning. All right, 7:45 a.m. Hey, if some people know, I always put the feelers out for new music, especially if it's regarding certain genres, things like that. So I put feelers out a while back for kind of like the dark wavy synth type stuff, things that would fit on this show. And my dad got back to me with Fad Gadget. I listened to the Best Of album and I was like, yeah, this is actually weird enough and close enough to what I'm after. So here's my favorite track, and it's actually the opening track on the Best Of album. This one's called Back to Nature.

2XXFM, People Powered Radio, Monday Breakfast. That was Brisbane band Radium Dolls with their track Unravel. That one's off their Wound Up release that came out this year. Before that, you heard French band Prisoner du Temps with his track La Liberté s'obtient par le sang, off an upcoming release, due May 15th. So same day as Genesis Owusu's new one. And to kick off the set, we had Fad Gadget with Back to Nature. Of course, that was like a reach out for me. I'm always looking for that kind of dark wave, cold wave, or as you heard, the French stuff, the cold oi, especially if it's Australian. It's really hard to find Aussie stuff that I can play of those. It's 7:58, so let's listen to Bob Burns' track Thunderbird to take us into the news.

0: National Radio News.
1: Good morning, I'm Laura Devoy. A national charity says it's expecting an uptick in calls for help should the cash rate rise tomorrow. Economists are predicting last week's high inflation data may trigger a rate rise from the RBA. The cash rate currently sits at 4.1%. Chief Executive of Anglicare Australia, Casey Chambers, spoke to National Radio News about what is being observed by the service after each interest rate rise.
2: The number of calls to our financial counsellors go up. We know that every time interest rates go up, those people who are just making it, that this becomes the final straw. And we see them in our services. We see them coming for food, for assistance with energy bills, and for, you know, assistance with day-to-day living.
1: US President Donald Trump has announced his country will help guide ships stranded near the Strait of Hormuz out of restricted waterways. In a statement on Truth Social, Mr. Trump said Project Freedom would begin on Monday morning Middle East time. It's currently about 1:30 a.m. in Iran. He says many people, companies and countries stuck in the strait have done absolutely nothing wrong. Prime Minister Anthony Albanese will today welcome his Japanese counterpart to Australia. Sanae Takaichi is in Canberra for the Australia-Japan Annual Leaders Meeting. It's her first trip to Australia since taking office, but will be her fourth meeting with Mr. Albanese. This year marks 50 years since the signing of the Basic Treaty of Friendship and Cooperation between Australia and Japan. Three people have died following an outbreak of an acute respiratory illness on board a cruise ship in the Atlantic. The vessel was travelling from Argentina to Cape Verde. With more details, here's the BBC's Tom Bailey.
3: With the ship close to the coast of South Africa, a British national was taken to Johannesburg for treatment. A South African Health Ministry spokesperson said they had tested positive for a hantavirus, a family of viruses that can cause hemorrhagic fever and is usually spread by rodents. The vessel can carry around 170 passengers and 70 crew, but it's not yet clear how many were on board during this trip. The World Health Organization said it was aware of the outbreak and that a coordinated international public health response was underway.
1: Researchers say hospital emergency departments are failing Australians with psychosocial disabilities. A study by Adelaide University found emergency departments can be overwhelming, unsafe and traumatic for people with psychosocial distress, and clinicians feel underskilled, under-resourced and underprepared to respond therapeutically. Both patients and clinicians reported frustrations the care provided often did not meet people's needs. Researchers also found critical communication gaps, with about a third of people with PSD asked if they had an NDIS plan. Turning to sport, the Sydney Swans are back on top of the AFL ladder after a 17-point win over Melbourne yesterday. Malcolm Roses kicked 7 goals, while the Gold Coast defeated GWS 11-17-83 to 8-15-63, ending a 12-year losing streak against the Giants. And in Formula One, Australian Oscar Piastri has finished third in the Miami Grand Prix. He overtook Ferrari's Charles Leclerc in the dying stage of the race to steal a podium. Mercedes' Kimi Antonelli won, with Piastri's McLaren teammate Lando Norris in second. Piastri spoke after the race.
4: Pace seemed more encouraging again today, and had to make a few overtakes. Obviously, the end of the race was a pretty late charge.
1: That audio from Fox Sports.
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6: 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It's not hard. I've done it, and if I can do it, you can do it too. Let's kick things off. Tuesday, 5th of May, that's tomorrow. Head on over to ANU, the Canberra Cinema, to catch Antoinette Latouf in conversation with Virginia Horsegger. They'll be discussing Latouf's new book, Women Who Win, Celebrating Courage, Conviction and Change. It's a gripping journey told through women who defied expectations and shattered cultural and legal barriers, usually while being cast aside and asked to calm down. If you've been around town or if you have checked out the community page already, AusDance ACT has had the AusDance Australian Dance Week. That was 29th April till the 6th of May, so we still got two more days to go. I was in town and I saw hip-hop group, which is part of that. That was pretty cool. Had live band, rapping, dance, dance-offs, graffiti, heaps good. For the rest of the program, head on over to AusDance ACT website or to search Australian Dance Week AusDance ACT. Link's also up on that community website. Saturday, May 9, the Canberra Harmony Chorus have joined forces with the Canberra Chordsmen and are presenting May the Chord Be With You. This one's looking to be a fun barbershop harmony spectacular, and it's on at the Western Creek Uniting Church Main Hall at 7 p.m. Like I said last week, this one's cool, but I can't wait for a punk rock barbershop, you know, quartet style. Let's see if it comes about. Sunday, 10th of May, we've got James Brooke, acclaimed folk artist, launching his Yanduit album. That's at Descent at 3 p.m. I'll be playing some James Brooke shortly. On Tuesday, the 12th, there's the On the Edge screening. Oh, I have lost that one. I've lost where it is. Search up On the Edge ACT. That's Tuesday the 12th. Of course, 15th of May, Genesis Owusu's playing at the UC Refect, launching his latest album, Red Star Woo and the Worldwide Scourge. I think there are still tickets, but I haven't checked today. Might be sold out. Who knows? From Friday the 22nd to Sunday the 24th of May, the NFSA is presenting the Sign On Screen Festival, a deaf-hearing collaboration. It celebrates deaf and hard of hearing perspectives and self-determination in filmmaking. Alongside a bunch of films, there's workshops and networking sessions. Check out the program at the NFSA website. Opening night, as I've said before, there's a showcase of award-winning deaf-led shorts. And Saturday afternoon and evening, there's three big screen ones, with Retreat screening at 2 p.m., Not Alone Anymore, and then Children of a Lesser God. Thursday, 28th of May, the Search Foundation are presenting Bhaskar Sankara, founding editor of Jacobin magazine and author of The Socialist Manifesto. Sankara will be giving a lecture live at the Canberra Food Co-op. Doors open 5:30 p.m. Search that one up to get the ticket links. It's not up on the event page yet, should be shortly. Sunday, 31st of May, Real McCoy Film Group is screening Jacques Tati's Mon Oncle. That's 12:30 p.m. as usual at CMAG. Don't forget, what else do I have actually? June 7, we've got the Wollongong Running Festival. I think you still got, you got about a month. Enough time to do some of the shorter distances for that one. The Canberra Blues Society, their next round is June 27 at the German Club, Narrabundah. That's a Hendrix and Heroes themed tribute show. That'll be a cool one, anyone into Hendrix. But Canberra Blues Society always puts on a good show. And like I mentioned last time, 11th of July as well. That's Shady Nasty playing at Funtime Pony. Get your tickets from Funtime Pony website, I think it was. And yeah, like I said, those guys, I don't usually listen to the recorded stuff, but man, I check them out live every time because the sound is huge. I don't know how they do it as a three piece. It's crazy. It's 8:09 going on 8:10. Let's listen to the James Brooke new track from the Yanduit album. This one's called A People's Uprising.

Monday Breakfast on 2XX. That was Cheap Fur with their track Get Loose. Before that, we heard from Puffer with Concrete Jungle. And to kick off the set, we had James Brooke with A People's Uprising off the newly released Yanduit album. Of course, as I mentioned, James Brooke is playing at Descent on May 10. Now, if you are also back onto events, if you jump on events page, while you're there, go up to the top, check out the click on Support 2XX on the top right, and become a subscriber. As I've mentioned a million times, it's so cheap. Concession $25, fully waged $50. There's other tiers as well. There's the lifetime, which I ramble on about because I'm obsessed with it. $1,000, get in early, get your money's worth. Now, the reason I also say that, yeah, we want to go another 50 years, but we give, we have a whole bunch of giveaways. So if you follow us on the socials, Instagram and Facebook, you will see our giveaways open to subscribers only. Just recently, we had tickets to a local gig. That was the one with Gunk and Goon Girls and a bunch of others. And I think we just had, I don't know if it's gone already, if they're all claimed, but we got double passes to the German Film Festival. If you've done the, if you're a fully waged subscriber, $50. If you get one of those double passes to the international, like the like German, French, Spanish film festivals, that is your money back right there. So make sure you jump onto the website, become a subscriber, follow us on the socials, and get your entries in on those giveaways. There's always something going on. Let's get back into the tracks. It's 8:20, so we only got a few more to go. Here's Dirty Fences with Running Again.

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It's time to close out. Thanks for tuning in. 7 to 8:30 a.m. is Breakfast Shows on 2XX. We got a whole variety of stuff, different flavors each day of the week. Don't forget to subscribe. Keep us going. You know, 2XX, it's been rocking since 1976. Still going strong, and you can make us stronger. I've been Eddie. Once again, thanks for tuning in. Let's take us out with Bad Nerves and their track Can't Be Mine. See you next time.

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1: Just a note before we start. We're working on an upcoming episode about rivers and dams and how they shape the environment around us in often profound and unseen ways. And we want to hear from you. Do you live near a river or a dam? What does it do for you? And what does it mean to you? Let us know. Send us a voice message by going to dw.com/livingplanet and pressing the record button. That's the easiest way. Or you can go the old school route and write us an email to livingplanet@dw.com. We'd love to hear from you. And now, let's get this week's episode started.
2: I wouldn't say it was that we were scared. It was that we were terrified of the prospects of that happening.
1: It takes a lot to scare Sean Burney. After 35 years as a nuclear specialist with Greenpeace, the burly Scotsman has worked in some of the most radioactive places on Earth.
2: The scariest point in terms of nuclear was in 2024, autumn 2024.
1: Sean is talking about Ukraine, where he now spends most of the year. On August 26th, Russia starts firing more than 200 missiles and drones in one of the largest aerial attacks of the war. It systematically pounds energy infrastructure, hitting gas and coal-fired plants, the grid, and transformers. Around 8 million homes lose power.
3: For the second time in 2 weeks, Russia launched a nationwide strike against Ukraine's energy grid. Seen here and confirmed.
4: Authorities say emergency power outages are in place nationwide, leaving hundreds of
5: residents in Ukraine's capital, Kyiv, are woken up by air raid sirens.
1: Russia has been trying to cripple Ukraine's energy system since it invaded the neighboring country in February 2022. But this is different, says Sean, because the Russians started targeting electrical substations.
2: A nuclear plant that's connected to the grid requires what's called grid stability.
1: And it's the substations that keep power flowing in and out.
2: There's about 10 of them that are critical to nuclear plant safety.
1: But during the Russian attack, the grid begins to buckle. 4 reactors disconnect. Plant operators power one down completely.
2: You were looking at a scenario that really had never been seen in the world before, where multiple reactors would be forced to shut down. Because that instability, the safest option is to shut down the nuclear reactor. And why is that? If you lose electrical power from the grid, it's called a loss of off-site power, a loop, you need to go to your own electricity supply on the plant itself. And in the first instance, that's emergency diesel generators.
1: That needs to happen within minutes, so electricity is delivered to the water pumps, keeping the extremely hot reactor and spent fuel cool. But those enormous generators have maybe 7 to 10 days of fuel. Restarting a reactor takes far more power than they can provide. It has to come from the grid. If that power isn't restored and fuel runs out or a generator breaks down, cooling systems fail. Within hours, water boils away, exposing the core. Temperatures climb to around 2,700 degrees Celsius. That's the boiling point of steel. The fuel melts, otherwise known as a core meltdown.
2: I don't really get scared, but that was the really serious moment when you go, okay, Ukraine, Russia knows that Ukraine is faced with this horrendous dilemma. Shut down the reactors before it's too late, or keep operating and risk not just one reactor, not even one nuclear power plant, but multiple reactor failures across Ukraine. So multiple Fukushimas, radiologically speaking, potentially multiple Chernobyls.
1: That was the worst case scenario. But the plants regained off-site power. The grid stabilized, and plant operators were able to restart the reactors. But the risk hasn't gone away. Ukraine says Russia is still trying to knock their nuclear plants offline, plants that now provide more than half of the country's electricity. And the UN's nuclear watchdog, the International Atomic Energy Agency, has called the situation
6: the world's biggest threat to nuclear safety.
1: This has left some Ukrainians questioning the vulnerability of a highly centralized energy system and whether nuclear power can ever be truly safe in a time of war. Ukraine knows better than most what a nuclear disaster means.
6: It's now clear that the Soviet Union has suffered one of the worst disasters in the history of nuclear power. Massive quantities of radiation have apparently been released in an accident at the Chernobyl power station.
1: On the 26th of April 1986, a reactor at the Chernobyl nuclear power plant exploded, sending radioactive material across Europe. Hundreds of thousands of people were forced to leave their homes, many never to return. It remains the world's worst nuclear disaster.
7: And we have to ask ourselves whether it is reasonable to rely so heavily on technologies where the consequences of failure are so high, especially in such unstable condition as war.
1: I'm Neil King, and this is Living Planet. Russia's attacks on Ukraine's power grid have pushed the country's energy system to the edge and its nuclear plants to the brink of disaster. We'll hear how Ukraine is fighting back with an unexpected weapon, renewable energy. Could building out solar and wind essentially make Ukraine and Europe safer? One of the reasons that worst-case scenario Sean Burney described hasn't happened is the rapid response of nuclear plant workers under immense pressure. Another is the people keeping the grid alive.
2: The unbelievable work of the Ukraine grid operators, Ukraine Energo, personnel from companies like DTEC, maintaining the electricity system despite being under assault constantly, every night. And, you know, engineers have died as a direct result of working at these electrical stations, trying to get them repaired and then being hit again.
1: The most obvious way to reduce the danger would be for Russia to stop targeting the grid. But as long as those attacks continue, Ukraine is being forced to adapt. More than half of the country's electricity generation capacity has been damaged or destroyed. And the Zaporizhzhia nuclear power plant, once supplying a quarter of Ukraine's electricity, remains under Russian control. The targeting of big thermal power plants and the centralized grid
8: has been a kind of quite stark revelation of the vulnerability of concentrated energy infrastructure. So Russia has fairly brutally targeted Ukraine's energy infrastructure across the board. And what they found is that targeting thermal power plants, what we'd sort of say is conventional power plants, so these could be nuclear, coal, gas, and so on, where they generate a large quantity of electricity. That is a relatively effective way to cause a lot of damage with relatively few missiles.
1: That's Chris Elliott.
8: I'm a research fellow in the Environment and Society Centre at Cham House. I work on geopolitics, trade, climate change and the energy transition.
1: Chris says Ukraine isn't just rebuilding, it's rethinking how its energy system works.
8: And what they found is that solar, wind and batteries has tended to be the most effective, the fastest and the most kind of secure way of doing that.
1: Ukraine's largest private energy company, DTEC,
8: ran a whole fleet of mainly coal-fired power plants prior to the invasion.
1: But as they've been systematically attacked and DTEC has been trying to repair them,
8: what they've also found themselves doing is bringing in ever-increasing quantities of wind and solar and batteries because they have found that they tend to be harder to attack and less likely to be targeted by the Russians.
1: It's not just harder, but also less economical to target smaller and more spread out renewable sources, says Chris.
8: I think one statistic that they've cited is that it takes one particular missile to take out really a 250 megawatt, say, coal-fired power station, but it would take 40 times that amount of missiles to take out the equivalent capacity of wind power generation.
1: And wind and solar are cheap and quicker to install and quicker to repair than a badly damaged coal plant. And unlike a coal plant, if a drone takes out a solar panel, the lights don't all go out.
8: So, for example, if there is a solar park if there is damage to that, it doesn't necessarily need to take everything out because you could swap new panels in.
1: Big energy companies and Ukrainian NGOs have all been working to bring more green power online. In 2025, about 56% of the country's electricity generation came from nuclear. Coal made up 14%, and renewables, including hydropower, solar and wind, came in at around 21%, jumping from 12% before the invasion. Ukraine has been rolling out small-scale decentralized power, particularly in frontline and high-risk regions, to make the grid harder to knock out and ensure a stable electricity supply to people and businesses. Some of that is smaller gas plants. But a lot of solar is going up on rooftops, municipal buildings, hospitals and schools. In 2025 alone, Ukraine installed enough to power over 1 million homes. The goal now is to nearly double that within 4 years. And the people rolling all that out are doing it under fire.
7: Fortunately, everything was quiet. We only see the military aircraft monitoring the sky.
1: It's March 2026. 25-year-old Lena Kondratchuk is standing in the cold, in total darkness, in the middle of a field somewhere between Ukraine's capital Kyiv and a town called Mykolaiv, about 60 kilometers from the front line. She looks up.
7: I hadn't seen such starry sky for a long time. Of course, I thought that probably I would see such sky in the mountains at my vacation, but it still was really beautiful.
1: Lena is standing in this field appreciating the stars because an air raid alarm sounded as the train she was on raced through the darkness. All the passengers have to disembark. It's a Russian attack. Passenger trains are now a target.
7: We know about that, we know about these risks. And our conversation and dark humor made it lighter because, for example, each evacuation, I asked myself, it would be better to burn alive or freeze to death. Because that train carriage burns down completely in 9 minutes only. And if you're outside in 0 degrees weather, for over an hour, no matter how warmly you dressed, you start to freeze. And we spent about 2 hours outside to talk about this. And fortunately, we didn't have answer for this question still.
1: It's the kind of dark humor, Lena says, helps Ukrainians deal with the reality of war. When the air raid is over, they board the train again and arrive safely at Mykolaiv for the opening of a solar power plant. Lena makes this journey about once a month. She works for the Ukrainian NGO Eco Club, helping bring solar power and battery storage to communities across the country. The trip takes around 13 hours, if it isn't interrupted by air raids. Lena is the youngest in her family.
7: Yes, on 30 minutes.
1: She's got a twin brother, who she says doesn't really understand her job.
7: And they still think that I'm just sitting with my laptops and doing something.
1: Lena joined Eco Club at 18, after her older sister encouraged her to volunteer.
7: I didn't have like any expectation on it because I have started to study at the university.
1: She thought she would become an engineer, steady work, well paid. But when she started volunteering, she saw
7: how these people love this work and what the impact of this work. I understood that I want to have a job with real social impact in the world.
1: Just before the pandemic, she takes on a role as an analyst. At that point, Eco Club is focused on advocacy, pushing for renewable energy. Then, February 24th, 2022.
9: Of explosions across Ukraine.
10: We are beginning this morning with the breaking news of a full-scale invasion of Ukraine that began overnight after Russian President Vladimir.
7: I was also scared and shocked because I didn't believe that it can happen in 2022. I didn't believe the news that all said that it will happen.
1: The invasion changes everything. The team pivots, first to humanitarian aid, then, as blackouts spread across the country, to energy.
7: We have started this campaign called Solar Aid for Ukraine because we see that Russia started to shell the energy infrastructure.
1: For Ukrainians, the constant loud whir of diesel generators are now a familiar sound. They're not only noisy, but polluting, and the fuel needed to run them keeps getting more expensive. Eco Club and its largely European donors want to replace those with solar and batteries. And Lena is asked to step up as project manager, getting those renewable energy projects off the ground. She's just 21.
7: Actually, I was really scared to take this responsibility because I wasn't sure that I can. I agreed for this offer because of the war, because I understand that, for example, I can die tomorrow.
1: It's a stark realization for someone so young. But like so many Ukrainians, she has learned to live with the knowledge that everything can change in a moment. She's built routines to hold on to. Morning runs followed by long breakfasts with coffee.
7: Because if I do that, I feel this stability, because I don't have stability at anyone in my life. And even if I have plan for a year for all my projects at work, I see that in the end of the year, all my plans was not as I planned. I need to create a new way, for example, to do other activities, or there is a shelling or some damage I need to replace. And it's really hard, but it's lessons learned for everyone in Ukraine is you should to adapt.
1: Since then, Lena has helped bring nearly 90 solar power systems online across Ukraine. Traveling through a country at war wasn't easy at first. She lives in Rivne, in the west, far from the front. Her first trip to Mykolaiv, just 60 kilometers from the fighting, was daunting.
7: I've never been in Mykolaiv before the war. I was checked all information, how far away Mykolaiv from the front line, how often air alarms happened, how often shelling in it. And actually it's only 60 kilometers from front line, and I was really scared to go there.
1: While Lena was there, the city was shelled by the Russians.
7: There is no electricity, and I thought that I didn't want to come back to the city because I am scary. I have the anxiety about it.
1: But Lena did go back.
7: I met a lot of kind people in Mykolaiv, and I see how the people even near the front lines can live. They they continue to work. They continue to have the normal weekend. They continue to have the dreams and plan their life in the future. And they teach that it's even during such war time, it's still possible to find a happy moments in your life and continue it.
1: In Mykolaiv, Lena says solar and batteries are helping utilities to keep water flowing during blackouts and ensure hospitals can keep caring for patients and doing surgeries even when the grid goes down. Sometimes blackouts can last up to 16 hours, and locals will turn up at the facilities that have solar to charge their phones and in winter get warm.
7: The important point that renewable energy in Ukraine is not about the climate and sustainability, it's about surviving now, because we see how the water utilities and hospitals need this electricity during the power outages. And for each Ukrainian, it's about the access to the basic needs.
1: One project, particularly close to her heart, brought solar power to a long-stay care home for women with mental health and neurological issues. Before the solar panels, staff were waking up at 4 a.m. to get breakfast ready before the power cuts. Blackouts shaped the entire day. Often no hot meals, no TV, sometimes no electricity at all.
7: And after that, they was happy because they have access to everything. They can watch TV in every hours of day when they want to do it. And it was really grateful and happy to see the smiles of their faces.
1: Lena also lives with blackouts, though not as frequently as in other parts of the country. Often outages are scheduled, and she plans her day accordingly, having important meetings and doing work around those. Last winter, some colleagues in other parts of Ukraine had to work
7: in the evening or even in the night, because it's only the time when they have the electricity to do it.
1: Aside from changes to her workday, Lena says her reading habits have significantly improved. And
7: talking about the Netflix, I download series or movies for my phone and watching later. And I buy additional power banks for home. I try to cook food in a few days, not only for one day. I also started to often visit, for example, my family, my parents at the home, because they have electricity. And like, hi, mom, I will visit you today for the dinner.
1: For Ukrainians, the priority is simple: keep the lights and heat on. That has meant keeping nuclear plants running throughout the war, despite the risks. So far, they've operated without major incident. Without them, experts say Ukraine would be in a far worse position, considering how much of its fossil fuel plants have been knocked offline.
7: But we see that, for example, solar power can't cover electricity demand in the winter. They can help in the summertime a lot, but in the winter we should find another way to help to survive communal facilities in Ukraine.
1: Alongside expanding renewables, Ukraine is also planning at least 9 new nuclear reactors, some being built in the country's west and others in the south, partly to compensate for the loss of the Zaporizhzhia plant occupied by Russia. That would bring around 11.25 gigawatts online. The cost of one reactor would be at least $5 billion. In a recent survey, 80% of Ukrainians supported the nuclear plans, and 95% backed renewables expansion. So, is the lesson no nuclear in the future energy mix? It depends on who you ask. Lena and Greenpeace's Sean Burney say countries, including Ukraine, should concentrate on expanding solar and wind with industrial and small-scale battery storage as much as they can.
7: And for me, it's not, of course, saying that nuclear energy is bad, because even now a part of energy system depends on the nuclear power in Ukraine. But it clearly shows the importance of diversification and decentralization of energy in Ukraine.
1: But at the same time,
2: pretty much all the G7,
1: that's Germany, France, Canada, the US, Japan, Italy and the UK,
2: are saying we need to build nuclear plants. But they also made a statement, I guess because they're not called out by people, saying, well, hang on a second, you're saying let's build lots of nuclear, but on the other hand you're saying because of the lessons of Ukraine we need to decentralise. Okay, what one do you really believe? My own sense is that the energy transition, it's, you know, that train has already left the station. We're moving towards a massive rollout, even greater rollout of renewable energy. Economics, basically, that wins on this.
1: In the short term, they also want tougher sanctions on Russia's nuclear industry, similar to ones for oil, gas and coal. Countries like Hungary and Slovakia still buy uranium from Rosatom, the state company that occupies nuclear power plant Zaporizhzhia. They say banning it would threaten their energy security. The EU is looking for alternatives, but has no firm timeline. Chris has been looking at what others can learn from Ukraine when it comes to energy resilience. For him, the main lessons from Russia's war in Ukraine when it comes to energy, lessons that the European Union is also paying attention to, is a better geographical spread of infrastructure.
8: Yeah, that is basically agnostic of the power generation source.
1: While nuclear and fossil fuel plants are still doing a lot of heavy lifting in Ukraine, diversifying energy supply with a lot of renewables and storage is another big lesson.
8: The sort of initial impetus behind rolling out renewable energy and electrification was, you know, tackling climate change by reducing greenhouse gas emissions, which is really important still. But at the same time, sort of post the Russian invasion of Ukraine, there was a huge deployment of renewables as Europe realised we need to be less reliant on gas. You know, it's a very, it's a really fossil fuel poor continent, and it was never going to have anywhere near enough to meet its own needs.
1: Global instability, including oil price hikes linked to conflict in the Strait of Hormuz, could only sharpen Europe's desire to move away from fossil fuel imports and gain more energy independence through decarbonizing. Another lesson is making sure
8: you've got the right components, you've got stockpiles of these components. That's not things like, I wouldn't say that's things like stockpiling sort of critical minerals. It's more like the vital parts of your system that keep everything turned on.
1: And those components should all be standardized for easy and quick replacement, meaning restoration takes days instead of weeks. But back to the question, do we need nuclear? Chris is very optimistic about where renewables are headed and how fast. Batteries are getting cheaper, and advances are being made in the duration of long-term storage. Grids just need building out and adapting. That's the big bottleneck. His view is,
8: there's this narrative of scarcity with renewables at the moment. There's not going to be enough. Actually, we're not too far away from there being too much on some levels.
1: For its part, Ukraine wants to phase out coal by 2035 and to reach 27% renewables in final energy consumption by 2030. On nuclear, Chris is pragmatic rather than prescriptive. Ukraine is dependent on it, as is France, which has over 50 reactors. And that's not changing soon.
8: I'm not sure I would necessarily say we should, you know, that, you know, one or the other government should invest tens of billions in a new nuclear plant rather than renewables and batteries. I think you'd have to think very carefully about that. But I do think that it's part of the European energy mix at the moment, and I don't see why that wouldn't continue. You just need to be quite careful about thinking it can deliver all these benefits. And I think there is potentially an argument that and this has been sort of shown with the Ukraine experience, you do want to have some diversity.
1: Chris says there's still debate in energy systems modelling. Some scenarios get to 100% renewables, others closer to 90%. But he thinks the real point is often missed. There's no silver bullet.
8: I mean, it's actually a really interesting exercise, but ultimately you just want to build out as much low carbon as you can, and you want to make it as secure as you can while you're doing it.
1: So basically trying to de-risk the dangers of running nuclear power in a war, moving away from buying nuclear fuel from Rosatom, and also bolstering your renewables against cyber attacks, for example.
8: It's awful, but it's almost been a laboratory of what can happen. And I think it's really important that Europe and other countries as well do draw the right lessons, because otherwise it's almost an insult. It's like they've gone through this terrible experience, they're continuing to go through it, they've shown amazing sort of ingenuity at rebuilding fast, and it's told us a lot about what's vulnerable and what you need to consider and what could be targeted. It's actually really, really important that Europe does take these lessons on board.
1: Lena says she's glad she was born long after Chernobyl, even as she lives through a different kind of disaster in Ukraine. One she doesn't expect to end soon.
7: Unfortunately, in this question, I am a pessimist.
1: But Lena and others in Ukraine are looking to what happens after the war.
7: I still want to live there. I still want to help my country. I still want to continue my work at the Eco Club. And I still think that even after the war and after our victory, there would be even more work compared to now, because we have to rebuild country and rebuild it in a greener and better way.
1: This episode of Living Planet was researched and produced by Jennifer Collins. It was edited and soundscaped by me, Neil King. Our sound engineer was Ziad Sleiman. What did you think of this episode? Send us a voice message. Just go to dw.com/livingplanet and hit the record button. Of course, you're also free to write us an email, livingplanet@dw.com.
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12: Good morning, I'm Laura Devoy. Jewish people will share their experiences of anti-Semitism in the lead up to and after the Bondi terror attack. The first public hearing of the Royal Commission into Anti-Semitism and Social Cohesion will be held today. Last week, an interim report made 14 recommendations, including the adoption of a nationwide gun buyback scheme. Alex Rivchen from the Executive Council of Australian Jewry, whose home was targeted in an attack earlier last year, and Shana Gutnick, whose father was killed at Bondi, are among those slated to front the inquiry today. The federal government says the upcoming budget will have more restraint than usual. The finance minister, Katie Gallagher, says ministers have looked everywhere for savings.
13: There will be savings across every portfolio. We've looked everywhere for savings. Ministers have worked really hard to support the effort that the ERC has undertaken in regard to this, and I think it's a very strong result in the end.
12: Treasurer Jim Chalmers will hand down his fourth budget tomorrow week. The foreign minister says Australia wants the Strait of Hormuz to open. President Donald Trump has this morning announced the US will help stranded ships out of restricted waterways. In a statement, he said Project Freedom is meant to free up people, companies and countries that have done absolutely nothing wrong. Penny Wong told the ABC Australia wants to see the Strait open.
14: That's what global energy markets need. That's what the Australian consumer needs. So we do want the Strait opened and oil to flow through the Strait as it was prior to the conflict.
12: Strengthening efforts to prevent domestic, family and sexual violence will be top of the agenda at a forum in Brisbane tomorrow. Women's Health and Equality Queensland has reported a 76% increase in demand for counselling services over the past 6 months. The organisation says there is a growing need to support women and children experiencing domestic and family violence. And if you need help, you can contact the National Domestic Violence Hotline 1800RESPECT on 1800 737 732. The importance of citizen scientists have been highlighted following new research which has uncovered a new humpback whale behaviour. 66 instances of gaping captured and shared online by tourists, whale watch operators and drone users has helped researchers identify and analyse the rare action. Macquarie University whale scientist Dr Vanessa Perotta told National Radio News whale research is a collective effort.
15: So this is why it's such a collaborative effort. And this study highlights that collaborative effort from all around the world to document a behaviour in a whale that's watched quite regularly, and yet only a few cases of this has been appearing thanks to social media and people talking about what they see. So why these whales are doing it, both above and underwater, and not feeding, we just don't know.
12: Turning to sport, in the NRL, the Penrith Panthers have ended the Manly Warringah Sea Eagles winning streak with an 18-16 thriller at Parramatta Stadium. The Cronulla Sharks dominated the West Tigers 52 points to 10. Cale Iro and Teague Wilton both scored hat-tricks while Adam Dewey suffered a shoulder injury. And the Newcastle Knights held off a comeback from the South Sydney Rabbitohs to win 42-38. In the A-League Women's, Brisbane Roar came from behind to defeat Wellington 2-1 in the first leg of their semi-final. The second leg will be played on Sunday.
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18: Fascism thrives when it's contrasted with a version of capitalist liberal democracy, now often called neoliberalism. Fascism thrives when, as Hannah Arendt says, individuals are atomized and they don't have groups in which they can belong and identify. For fascism to succeed, it needs to destroy all competing senses of purpose. So all that's left is your ethnic identity, your national identity, your religious identity, whatever principle the fascist movement is going to take as the unifying force to give you value.
19: That's Jason Stanley, and this is Alternative Radio. I'm David Barsamian. This edition of AR features Jason Stanley on how fascism works. What is fascism? Michael Parenti, author and historian, says, "Fascism historically has been used to secure the interests of large capitalist interests against the demands of popular democracy. Then and now, fascism has made irrational mass appeals in order to secure the rational ends of class domination," unquote. Fascism flourishes in times of economic insecurity and cultural backlash. Opportunistic politicians offer up a platter of racism, xenophobia, and hypernationalism. They stoke fear and resentment using simplistic slogans such as "drain the swamp" and "build the wall." In the United States today, there is a whiff of fascism in the air. Witness the march of white supremacists with torches held high in Charlottesville chanting "blood and soil," an old Nazi slogan, "and Jews will not replace us." The president called them "very fine people." Our guest today is Jason Stanley. He's professor of philosophy at Yale, and he's the author of many books, including How Fascism Works. He spoke at Trent University in Peterborough, Ontario, Canada. This classic from the AR archives was recorded in 2017. And now, Jason Stanley.
18: We've just witnessed in the country that gave rise to National Socialism, a party, Alternative für Deutschland, an ultra-nationalist far-right party, come into the parliament. And not just come into the parliament, but they're now the third largest party in Germany. They campaigned on restoring German national pride, on restricting immigration, on raising fears about Islam. And this should give us pause, because the social meaning of their victory is much more powerful than what has happened in a number of other countries. It's not their victory. I mean, they finished third, but they did much better than they were predicted to do in the polls, almost double their predictions in the polls, which is characteristic of these movements. That, I think, is the latest epicycle in a rollback of liberal democracy that we've seen across the world. You can ask your parents about what 2004 and 2005 was like. They will tell you that there were hopes for democracy. Democracy was spreading with the color revolutions in Eastern Europe. 5-6 years later, the Arab Spring. It seemed that liberal democracy was some kind of unstoppable force. That is, in hindsight, was a little optimistic. What we have now is we have ultra-nationalist far-right movements that have come to power in Russia, Hungary, Poland, India, Turkey, well, Iran. There are theocracies across the world that fit the structure that I'm going to argue fascism does. And now the United States. Historians always inveigh against generalizing about phenomena. And philosophers typically ignore historians. I will use individual cases as examples to fit into a scheme. But I think something different is needed than what the historian does. What the historian does is she takes particular countries about which she has expertise, or areas, and tells us the story of what happened with fascist or ultranationalist movements in those countries, and invites us to generalize and make analogies. I think that is not what the time calls for. The time calls for a scheme, a generalization, an abstraction, which we can then take to reach a social and political reality and see if our social and political reality matches that. And while it's going to result in missing out details, missing out salient and important differences between regions, it's nevertheless going to give us, I think, a rough sense. Because I think that there are these constellations of positions that come together as family resemblances. And you might find yourself agreeing with some elements of one position, and then suddenly you find yourself in a group that agrees with all of them. And I think that fascism is one such grouping. people will say, well, fascism is a movement that is so specific. You know, it's Giovanni Gentile in Italy, a wacky idealist philosopher influenced by Hegel who comes up with a particularly intricate view. Well, that's not how I'm going to take fascism. That becomes a philosophical gloss on a certain structure. And it's that structure that I think it's vital for all of us to have in mind. Now, my interest here will be, for the most part, in the ultra-nationalist ideology that is the basis of fascist movements. The dangers in my mind from fascism come from this part of it. I mean, there are dangers that come also from the completely authoritarian leader part, where the leader is the voice of the people, as Trump has declared himself to be. I am your voice in his RNC acceptance speech. But if we just have the ultra-nationalist movement that seals itself off from those who are not in the nation, that itself is responsible for much of the ills of fascism. Because that itself seals off our capacity for empathy. It justifies harshly inhumane treatment of our fellow human beings, from mass imprisonment or mass expulsions to, in extreme cases, mass extermination. The danger of fascism is present even if the mythic nation fails to be realized in a single powerful figure who is taken to be its personification. So I'm going to take fascism to be this Weltanschauung, as the Germans called it, this ideology that is opposed to that of liberal democracy. Whether or not it takes the form of a nation with an authoritarian leader or a would-be authoritarian leader like Vladimir Putin of Russia or Erdogan of Turkey, both leaders well on their way to leading classic fascist configurations. Ultimately, they tilt towards the idea is that the genuine freedom is being told what to do by the leader. Hitler, as we'll talk about later, calls that genuine German democracy, is when the leader tells you what to do. And he gives a good argument for it, actually. He says liberalism requires a sense of responsibility, but in a democracy, who's responsible? Nobody's responsible because everyone votes. And under true German democracy, one person is responsible, the leader. So there's real liberal responsibility. I encourage us to think outside these left and right categories because the left and right categories aren't super helpful because it's tempting to think that left and right can be used as opposite poles of measurement along some kind of linear political spectrum with fascism on the right and communism on the left. This temptation should be resisted. The words left and right are highly contingent social constructs that lack the kind of conceptual coherence that this fiction suggests. To take one example, both the Soviet Union under Stalin and Cuba under Fidel Castro instituted harshly repressive measures against homosexuals. And yet anti-gay politics is a stereotypical feature of the contemporary political right and not the contemporary political left. Furthermore, though we think of the Soviet Union as communist, Stalin introduced a decidedly nationalistic element into Soviet politics, which is a mark of the right-wing structure. There are present-day examples of nationalist movements, on the other hand, so those are communist movements with what we think of from our perspective as right-wing elements. There are present-day examples of nationalist movements with a modicum of stereotypically leftist elements, a vision of a social welfare state, say, but restricted to Europeans, and exclusionary of our Muslim fellow citizens, our Middle Eastern immigrants. Though typically, it must be said, this is a model of a social welfare system that's meant to encourage motherhood and encourage women to stay at home. The patriarchal family being an essential part of fascist ideology. Nevertheless, social welfare systems would be considered to be characteristic elements of the political left, from our perspective. Criticisms of elites arise from both the left and the right. So you find both Bernie Sanders supporters in the 2016 election and Donald Trump supporters harshly criticizing the elites. So there are libertarians who strongly oppose any kind of redistribution of resources, and from this perspective seem to be on the right, and yet who equally strongly reject the kind of law and order politics that comes with fascist movements. as well as the militarism characteristic of fascism. So the simplistic fiction of the linear political spectrum with fascism on the right and communism on the left simply fails to do justice to the complexity of social and political reality. The words left and right allow considerable mixing and matching of positions. I discovered this once in a debate in the Yale Political Union, a wonderful institution, with there's the party of the right, the conservatives, the party of the left, the liberals. And I found that when I would quote Noam Chomsky and say it was Noam Chomsky, the party of the left would cheer and the party of the right and the conservatives would boo. But if I would just quote Noam Chomsky without saying it was Noam Chomsky, the party of the right would cheer and the party of the left would boo. So right and left are positions that are highly contingent social constructions. These caveats aside, fascism is a position considerably harder, if not impossible, to reach from configurations we would now think of as on the left. A strong rejection of female equality is an essential feature of fascism. I would say an essential feature of fascism. But a denial of full gender equality is flatly inconsistent with contemporary understandings of leftist politics. More generally, fascism is the denial of equality. Fascism denies equality as a myth. And yet some version of equality is a goal that unifies otherwise very different leftist movements. Furthermore, if we look at the world today, fascism is a position that's emerging exclusively from elements of what are now considered the political right. For example, in Poland, France, Turkey, Germany, and the United States. Many of the classic books about fascism, most notably Hannah Arendt's The Origins of Totalitarianism, do not theorize about fascism in isolation. They're rather attempts to give an account of totalitarianism, with both certain versions of communism, like Stalinism, and National Socialism, and European fascist movements, theorized as different species of totalitarianism. This is the open versus the closed society motif. And to be clear, extreme repression, mass expulsion, and imprisonment, and mass extermination have been justified by fascist and communist regimes alike. Though by no means all fascist states and by no means all communist states have gone to those extremes. Nevertheless, especially right now, I think it is an error to discuss these movements together under one umbrella. My first reason is a practical reason. When you discuss these movements together, you're suggesting that communism is right now a serious threat in the countries that face threats from fascist movements. For example, Hungary, Poland, the United States, and Russia. Fascism thrives only when there is a sense, often manufactured, of the threat of communist takeover. As Joseph Goebbels, who is to become Nazi propaganda minister, writes when ruminating about how to encourage National Socialist sentiment, the middle class sees in Bolshevism not so much the subverter of national will and folkish instinct, but mainly the thief of its property, the uncomfortable disturber of peace and quiet. It also sees our National Socialist will for freedom from this point of view. We are its last consolation and last hope if Bolshevism is around the corner. The less Bolshevism threatens, the less the ordinary burgher cares about us, the more serenely he smiles at our desperate struggle. Overhyped and exaggerated fears of encroaching communism were essential to the success of the National Socialists in Germany in the late 1920s and 1930s. In his classic study of the fall of the ordinary German town of Thalberg to the National Socialist Party, called The Nazi Seizure of Power, The Experience of a Single German Town, 1930 to 1935, historian William Sheridan Allen writes, "To most Thalbergers, the NSDAP was first and foremost an anti-Marxist party. When a Thalberger thought of Marxism, he was not likely to think of the communists, who in 1928 had received only 28 of the 5,372 votes in the town. So the communists were no threat at all in Thalberg. The quote-unquote Marxist party in Thalberg was the Social Democratic Party. In other words, you know, the Liberal Party, like the Democrats in the United States. The SPD, the Socialists. The Socialists were the dominant political force in Thalberg. In the 1928 elections, they received almost 45% of the town's votes, more than the next three largest parties combined. It's by representing ordinary center-left politics as threatening communism that fascists come to power. And that is textbook. When I talk about communism, we're talking about Pol Pot, when we're talking about Stalin, we're talking about murderous movements that slaughtered people. These are not fears here, but is it the case that historically communist regimes, in the true sense of communists, have used fascism as an enemy? Sure, and certainly in Germany as well, where there was a communist movement that rose alongside. What we're seeing is a repeat of history. When you have one kind of extremist politics, you have the other. I certainly wouldn't paint the Antifa movement as the Antifa movement. This is normal, what we're seeing. In the 1920s, in Thalberg, when the ultranationalists tried to do a play about German folk identity, the students from the university came and tried to shut the play down. This is not new, what we're seeing. This is a repetition of history. How does history regard those students? History doesn't condemn those students. In Thalberg, there were battles with bricks on the streets between the ultranationalists and the students who were trying to shut the ultranationalists down. You know, should the students have not tried to shut the ultranationalists down? I don't know. Those are difficult questions about strategy. But the fact is, when ultranationalist movements are out there, there are fights. And that's true today. It's always been true. Viktor Klemperer, in The Language of the Third Reich, talks about a nurse who says, you can always tell the communists from the fascists apart in the hospital ward. The fascists have lumps on their head and the communists have stilettos in their hearts. One reason not to fight fascists is they're going to win. They have more guns. And the anti-fascist movement is not in a position, if there's some kind of authoritarian takeover, to fight it. So the only way is to win the middle. But there are strategic questions when you fight ultranationalism. I mean, we really have to distinguish liberalism, so I'm going to defend something called liberalism. There are plenty of right-wing people who are liberals. When you look at American politics, the Republican Party is much further to the right than any of your parties. Stephen Harper still would have been a Democrat. Now, it's true that in the universities, gender equality, there are movements for equality, there's a liberal commitment to equality. And when you start to tar universities, that commitment as a liberal communist commitment, then we get into worrisome historical and theoretical trends. In Poland, the takeover of the government by the theocratic fascist Law and Justice Party exploited the strategy of fanning fear of non-existent communists. Poland has suffered so much from communism that you're not going to find communists in Poland. And yet you still find these conspiracy theorists about communists that motivated the takeover of the country in 2015 by Law and Justice from a party that had been expanding the GDP of Poland dramatically. And in recent U.S. politics, we see clear echoes of this. President Obama was regularly called a socialist, a Marxist, a communist. How many communists give trillions to banks? And most recently, we find university professors tarred as cultural Marxists. Departments of women's studies, critical race studies, were told about the dangers of cultural Marxism. And it's that moment, that attempt to spur fear of communism, that spurs fascist movements. If I were to discuss fascism and communism together, it would suggest that communism is a significant risk in countries like the United States. And it is not. So that first reason is practical. My second reason is theoretical. The ideologies of fascism and communism are very distinct. The most obvious is that communism, like liberal democracy, has equality as an ideal. For the fascist, in contrast, equality is a counter-ideal. Equality is what you are arguing against. Equality is a myth. It's the enemy. You know, the not. So that first reason is practical. My second reason is theoretical. The ideologies of fascism and communism are very distinct. The most obvious is that communism, like liberal democracy, has equality as an ideal. For the fascist, in contrast, equality

0: try to tell us we're equal when we're not.
1: Communist propaganda praises equality. Fascist propaganda attacks it, as we will see, as inconsistent with nature.
0: To take a less obvious example, fascism theorizes a mythic past, one in which the nation-state was ethnically or religiously pure. There was no degeneracy, women played traditional gender roles, etc. In contrast, communism has at its center a mythic future, a workers' paradise where equality has been realized. These are very different structural configurations. You don't find medieval studies and runology thriving in communist regimes.
1: The difference in the ideologies of fascism and communism shapes the way in which they can be used to justify oppression.
0: Communism, characteristically, when it's used to oppress, as in Cambodia, is used to send people to re-education camps or labor camps to learn to be equalized.
1: And with a goal of a mythic utopian future in which equality is realized to use their brutality
0: against dissident intellectuals and other members of the supposed elite.
1: Fascist regimes justify oppressive practices by dehumanizing or otherwise devaluing some targeted group as a threat to the purity, cultural or ethnic, of the true nation
0: that supposedly existed in the mythic past.
1: The result can be the same, but the justifications are importantly different. And you have to know what kind of justification you're encountering.
0: I'm not using fascism as a word that means there's no justification. I'm using it as a description of the politics you described. But, you know, there are many fascist movements that did not come with mass extermination. National socialism is an extreme version, but fascist movements, like Italy was hearkening back to Rome, Italy was... So when you're talking about fascist movements, there are many countries, Poland today, Hungary. These are not countries that have engaged in genocide. So I am talking about those movements, but what I am going to say is that when you talk about going back to a past, that past never existed. I mean, Germany? You know, Mussolini talked about Rome. Rome was filled with immigrants. And, you know, I mean, there's these contradictions in the mythic. So that's the notion of a mythic past. So you elegantly and ably describe the self-image of these movements. Though I think when you look at Goebbels and Hitler and what they say, they actually don't think that what they're sort of driven by a sort of vision. I mean, it's complex in the case of Hitler. I mean, he saw this sort of grand, you know, what economic, it wasn't economic revival, it was economic domination and imperialism. And
1: my focus is on what I think is the greater threat for the countries we live in, which are the ultranationalist movements on the political right that I'm calling fascism.
0: I have ruined many a dinner party by arguing about who was worse, Hitler or Stalin. And as your elder, I can inform you, this is not a route to take. They both were really bad. It must be said that Stalin was a nationalist. This is the Stalin-Trotsky debate, who rejected the importation of the revolution
1: because it was a national movement. So there's elements of fascism in Stalin. There are times and places in which communist authoritarianism should be of concern. And in the United States and many countries, communist authoritarianism has never been a significant concern. Rather, communist is a label used to demonize those arguing for equality. Even religious leaders such as the Reverend Martin Luther King Jr. were called communists. The word communist is used in the United States to tar movements seeking equality.
0: Why give lectures describing the structure of fascism? Why is it important for us to know how this structure works?
1: First, politics involves what we might think of as a marriage of convenience problem.
0: One's commitment to a specific issue might lead one to join with others in a marriage of convenience. Maybe they're white nationalists. Maybe you're into Christian nationalism. So these marriages of convenience can land people in alliances. And what ends up happening is you end up in an essentially fascist structure.
1: Without an understanding of fascism, one might not be aware when one is aiding and abetting fascist movements in such partnerships.

0: I suppose one of history's classic examples is when corporatists, when those who own factories, oligarchs in Russia, for example, or corporations in Portugal and in Germany, aided the fascist movements because they had the joint goal of smashing labor unions, only to find out later that maybe this wasn't going to result in allowing their gay friends to live normal lives. Fear of fascism is often used to justify accommodating ever more anti-democratic measures. Let's placate the fascists, so let's have harsher immigration policies. But we have to know when that's happening. Even sliding part of the way towards fascism is something to be avoided. But to avoid it, one must know what we are sliding towards. Thirdly, and most importantly, without a clear understanding of fascism, we will not be aware of indicators of susceptibility in our own political environment. The United States has always had fascist elements in its politics, and these fascist elements deeply influenced Adolf Hitler. At the heart of fascism is the notion of what Hitler calls in Mein Kampf the national state. In describing the restrictive immigration policies adopted by this country, by the United States, not this country, in the early 1920s, Hitler in Mein Kampf writes, "I know this is unwelcome to hear, but anything crazier and less thought out than our present laws of state citizenship is hardly possible to conceive. But there is at least one state in which feeble attempts to achieve a better arrangement are apparent. I, of course, do not mean our pattern German Republic, but the United States of America, where they are trying, partially at any rate, to include common sense in their councils. They refuse to allow immigration of elements which are bad from the health point of view, and absolutely forbid naturalization of certain defined races, and thus are making a modest direction in the direction of something not unlike the conception of the national state." That's from Mein Kampf. And there are many more passages in which Hitler praises the United States' incredibly restrictive, ethnically based immigration policies from 1924 on. The current president of the United States, Donald Trump, rode to electoral victory with a campaign of frank and open nostalgia about these very immigration policies. And this is but one of the elements of fascism that laces through present-day U.S. politics. Many of you are familiar with German pastor Martin Niemöller's speech, "First They Came," given as a critique of German cowardice before Nazi purges. However, insufficient attention is given to the targeted categories it mentions. And the targeted categories help you think about fascism. In the most well-known version of the speech, it is, "First they came for the socialists, and I did not speak out because I was not a socialist. Then they came for the trade unionists, and I did not speak out because I was not a trade unionist. Then they came for the Jews, and I did not speak out because I was not a Jew. Then they came for me, and there was no one left to speak for me." National socialism is a particular version of fascism that places Jews at the center of a conspiratorial web to advance equality in the service of destroying the traditional nation. But fascism does not require Jews to play this role. It only requires somebody to play this role. Socialists will do, Muslims will do, non-whites will do. However, fascism of any variety harshly targets trade unionists, that is, members of labor unions. In the opening pages of Mein Kampf, Hitler writes, "The free trades union lowered over the political horizon and over each man's life like a threatening storm cloud. It was one of the most terrible instruments of intimidation against security and national independence, the solidity of the state and individual freedom. It was, above all, that which turned the idea of democracy into a repellent and derisory phrase, brought shame to liberty, and mocked at brotherhoods in the words, 'If you won't join us, we will crack your skull.'"
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0: Now, the relationship between fascism and work is complex. Think for a moment about the inscriptions and the gates of Auschwitz or Buchenwald. Arbeit macht frei. Work makes you free. The fascist sees in the manual laborer an image of the nation. especially in domains such as mining and manufacturing. The hardy, masculine domain of work is crucial for fascist symbology and mythology, as it were. In the miner, in the manufacturer, in the physical manual labor, the fascist finds a powerful symbol of masculinity. So if you look at Leni Riefenstahl's Triumph des Willens, it's the masculine figure of Aryan power that you see. The worker represents that, the German. Whereas for communism, the worker is an international thing. There's no, like, the worker is a woman. The worker is not masculinized. You have men and women workers doing the same jobs because it's an international movement for equality. For National Socialism, you have women doing one thing, men doing another. You have them taking their natural orders. Women were, of course, driven out of the workplace. 1935, all women doctors were fired. The male worker is a worker who sort of plays a certain role. Fascism, as we'll see, involves this hierarchy and sort of slots for everybody in the natural order. And so the worker represents those different slots. In communist iconography, you find different people of different colors and genders all doing the same job. And that's not something you necessarily would find in fascist configurations. When Hitler denounces the German trade union movement as a tool used for socialist takeover, he is correctly identifying a powerful source of resistance to fascism. Fascism thrives when it's contrasted with a version of capitalist liberal democracy, now often called neoliberalism. Fascism thrives when, as Hannah Arendt says, individuals are atomized, and they don't have groups in which they can belong and identify. If capitalist liberal democracy is just individual agents, each seeking their way in the global economy, then how is that any vision of value? If what the alternative to a fascist movement is each of us just sinking or swimming, well, that's not a very attractive vision of life. That vision of life is invariably going to lose against a movement that promises value and meaning in the form of collective identity. Labor unions, however flawed, have always been sources where people can get together in a community. They can form a community around joint goals of lobbying against their boss. But that creates community, it creates value, it creates a joint sense of purpose. My 6-year-old son tried to organize a labor union in his class. His teacher was like, oh, great, we can put them to work now. And why not? It's like, it's a movement. It's exciting. You get together. You join together with your friends. You have meetings at night where you can organize. It gives you a sense of purpose. For fascism to succeed, it needs to destroy all competing senses of purpose. So all that's left is your ethnic identity, your national identity, your religious identity, whatever principle the fascist movement is going to take as the unifying force to give you value. And then you can reshape and refigure labor unions as movements meant for the glory of the nation. But labor unions in and of themselves, as anyone who's been involved in organizing knows, are enormous sources of resistance. They're enormous sources of community. They're enormous sources of value and purpose. Value and purpose in the service of material goals, making your life better. The weekend. Who doesn't like the weekend? At its healthiest, liberal democratic politics are people meeting at night, gathering and fomenting plans to get more time off. Trade unions, labor unions at their best protect us from insecurity. And insecurity breeds fear. And fear is the best friend of the fascist. Isolation and fear are the fascist's closest allies. So this is why the trade unions are on Pastor Niemöller's list. When you smash labor unions, when you set people into the global market where there's no one to protect them and there's no rules to protect them, then the immigrant laborer becomes a threat, right? Because, oh no, there are no restrictions, it's sink or swim, Anyone coming into the country is competing for my job. I have no protections. So fascist politics works by smashing labor unions and then leaving the people atomized and then unifying them under the nation, be it a religious nation, be it an ethnic nation,
2: be it a cultural nation.
0: Now, if you look at the United States today, where I come from, a harsh anti-union ideology has dominated U.S. politics for quite some time. Scott Walker came to power in the U.S. state of Wisconsin by promising to smash the power of labor unions in that state. And that traditionally Democratic state that always voted for Democratic presidential candidates for decades went for Donald Trump in 2016. Michigan, another labor state, also went for Trump. The sources of value have been broken down in the United States. The alternative ways to get value other than ethnic, cultural, or religious identity. And that feeds into the fascist notion of a nation. In the United States today, only a small percentage of workers belong to labor unions. I believe it's only 11%. Without labor unions, we are, as problematic as they can be in practice, each of us is an isolated, insecure atom. There's no cooperation, there's no meetings, there's no organizing against the boss. Furthermore, without labor unions, as Elizabeth Anderson has recently brilliantly demonstrated in her book on private government, we get used to a model of the world. We get used to living in a world, a corporation, that is very much like a fascist autocracy. If we don't have a labor union by which we can bargain with the CEO, with the bosses, then each of us simply has to do what we're told. That trains us, as it were, for fascist government. Another element of contemporary politics with strong fascist resonance is the highly salient attacks on the liberal media, which is transformed into denunciations of its supposed fakery and lying. The emergence of this kind of attack on these institutions must also be considered a historical marker of vulnerability in our societies. Here's a quote. For imperfectly educated, superficial readers, the Frankfurter Allgemeine Zeitung is the essence of respectability. It never uses rough expressions, deprecates brute force, and always writes in favor of fighting with intellectual weapons. And this appeals, curiously enough, to the least intellectual people. But it is just for our semi-intellectual classes that the Jew writes in his so-called intelligentsia press. The tone of the Frankfurter Zeitung and the Berliner Tageblatt is intended to appeal to them. And it is they who are influenced by these papers. While they most carefully avoid all coarseness of language, they use other vessels for pouring the poison into the hearts of their readers. In a medley of charming expressions, they lull their readers into believing that pure knowledge and moral truth are the driving force of their actions, whereas really it is a cunning contrivance for stealing a weapon which their opponents might use against the press. If one replaced the anti-Semitism in this passage by references to the liberal or the cosmopolitan, and the name of prominent German newspapers with the New York Times and CNN, this passage from Mein Kampf would not raise a single eyebrow if it occurred in a speech by any number of contemporary US politicians on the right. When we hear in our politics cries for men of action, not words, when we hear our politicians saying, he's not ready, he's not just simply a talker, he's gonna go and do things and make things happen, this contrast between action and intellect, this is a classically fascist contrast. The intellectual is the enemy. The man of action will come and rescue us from the intellectual, from all the talking. The man of action will come and do. This is classically fascist. And there are strong echoes of this in the politics of many of our countries. You find people saying, I want someone who will come and like bash some heads and not just sit around talking and compromising. Why are they attacking the universities? Think about that. Where can you actually talk like we're talking? You can't in a business. In a business, you can be fired for voting the wrong way and putting a bumper sticker on your car. So where can you actually have debates between people with different views? University. So what do? You attack the university for being against free speech. Jeff Sessions just gave a talk at Georgetown University saying universities should be places of free speech. What has happened? Jeff Sessions is no friend of free speech. So what is going on? Something else is going on. And I encourage us not to be distracted on either side of where you take this strategic question. It is standard fare in authoritarian countries to start packing the universities with nationalists, which is what they're asking in the United States. Like, how about we have some people in the universities who stand up for traditional values, et cetera, forget their credentialing inside a discipline. I spoke at a Southern university once in the past couple of years, I will not say which, and I quoted Du Bois, who was presupposing in the quote I gave that the Civil War was about slavery. And I looked up and a row of white students were recording me with their phones. And I said, you know I can't be fired for saying the Civil War is about slavery at Yale. What's happening inside universities is more complex. And as you know, being a student, there are plenty of non-liberal students. I believe in gravity. What if you came to me and said, prove you believe in gravity, jump off the roof? That seems to me dumb. I'm not going to do that. So if somebody's like, prove to me you believe in freedom of speech, get somebody who like demeans, who hates the liberal democracy, because liberalism, get someone who threatens people as a speaker to prove your commitment. That seems to me just a completely ridiculous way to judge people's commitments. It's not like liberal democracy is an easy road. What you're talking about has been since book 8 of Plato's Republic, the objection to democracy. But book 8 of Plato's Republic, he says, that system leads straightforwardly to tyranny. Basically, his point is because it allows for freedom of speech. Because if you have freedom of speech, then a demagogue can come, sow fear and resentment, set the people against each other, and seize power. Rousseau faces this straight on in The Social Contract. And Rousseau says, because you have to remember, people bought Plato's argument, essentially. There were just monarchies. People regarded liberal democracy as ridiculous for centuries and centuries and centuries. Rousseau says, they say this system is absurd. They say a magician with words from Paris or London could bewitch the masses. But they have only considered ill-formed states. And what Rousseau means by that is states in which people are set against each other. States in which different groups hate each other and are filled with resentment. So if you live in a state like that, liberal democracy is hard. But if you live in a state of wondrous equality, then you can do it. If somebody's going to impose a way of life on me, you know, well, I'm a liberal democrat. So if people are calling for some kind of thing that's going to constrain my freedom, that's problematic. Now, here's the paradox of democracy that Plato recognized so long ago. Liberal democracy seems to allow people who want to impose their way of life on you to argue for it. Because that's freedom of speech. And Plato's like, that ain't gonna work. That's always been a central issue in liberal democracy. So how do we deal with people who are like, no, I'm not just saying from my perspective your way of life is wrong. I'm going to argue that we should outlaw your way of life. Another aspect, U.S. right-wing politics has been dominated by the topics of abortion and homosexuality, and recently transgender rights. All of these are regarded as deformations of the traditional family by certain political parties. The traditional family also has a privileged place in fascist ideology. For the National Socialists, the traditional family is part of the natural order that was threatened by abortion and homosexuality. The Nazi government was obsessed by these issues. In 1936, Heinrich Himmler ordered the creation of the Reich Central Office for the Combating of Homosexuality and Abortion, a powerful office tasked with collecting records on gay Germans in order ultimately to imprison them in concentration camps. Within the academy in the United States today, at least, and Jordan Peterson in Canada too, there is a small but influential group of academics calling for serious research into racial and gender differences in cognitive ability. This is nothing other than a call for a continuation of the unbroken American tradition of university research that seeks to provide a naturalistic grounding for American racial and gender hierarchies. In the case of black Americans, it is a call to allow for continued research into scientific excuses for the brutal treatment and exclusion of Americans of African descent. Though the pseudoscience of genetic racial difference has always been a permanent feature of the US academic scene, the recent upsurge in denunciations of equality made by academics were like, objectivity requires us to consider everything. So therefore, we have to continue research into these topics that have yielded no fruit but exploitation. This resembles the core Nazi ideological doctrine that the liberal ideal of equality is inconsistent with natural law. And if you look at some of Jordan Peterson's lectures, it's what he says. He says equality, it's a myth. Now, each of these elements of fascist ideology can receive in justification independently of the others. I've given you many different elements here, right? And each of them, you can imagine someone being, I hate labor unions, but people are equal. You could imagine someone saying, people aren't equal, but labor unions are a cool way to like deal with certain problems that come from what I see as inequality. But when we see these same elements, all of these elements grouped together, when we see the very same people denouncing politicians who do nothing but talk, talk, talk, attacking immigration as threatening the purity of the country, foaming at the mouth at the threat of socialism, raising outrage over threats to the traditional family, denouncing homosexuals as degenerates, attacking the universities as bastions of liberalism and cultural Marxism, and seeking to cripple traditional labor unions. History strongly suggests that we are encountering a common and indeed familiar ideological structure. Many of us are not familiar with this ideological structure. We see the parts, but the parts together are what I urge us to attend to. Each of the parts may be problematic on its own terms, but when you put them together, there should be a warning sign. My hope is to explain this structure, to analyze the parts, to get you to see how they fit together, how fascist politics involves each one of them playing off the other. More directly and more personally, I want to eliminate the excuse of ignorance. We must leave a record for future generations if we fall, if liberal democracy falls. Liberal democracy has always been a fragile flower. I was on FaceTime with my kids when I arrived in Canada going, I'm in the land of freedom now. But there's never been an epoch in human history where the majority of people have lived under liberal democracy. And yet, when you live in a stable liberal democracy, you think its freedoms and its ideals are somehow human ideals. That is not true. Fascism denounces equality as a bad thing. So we need to leave a record, because if our children and grandchildren, if they get to exist, they need to know that we knowingly pursued this path, if we do. But I would be ungenerous and negligent if I did not acknowledge that millions of people living in my country and yours and other countries around the world, confronted with the synergisms that drive fascism, are aware of and chilled by much that chills me as well. I hope the clarity I seek to bring to the analysis of how fascism actually works advances understanding of our fraught times, offers solace, and at best helps inform individual and collective action and individual moral choices. The right of every person to human dignity was affirmed in 1948 in the Universal Declaration of Human Rights. It was a bold statement, a powerful iteration and expansion of liberal democratic understanding of personhood to include literally the entire world community. It bound all nations and cultures to a shared commitment to valuing the dignity and equality of every person and rang with the aspirations of millions in a shattered world confronting the devastation of colonialism, genocide, racism, global war, and yes, fascism. Nonetheless, Article 14 soberly affirmed the right of every person to seek asylum. The right of asylum acknowledged that categories of human beings may once again have to flee the nation states under whose flag they once lived. Refugees are on the road everywhere. Their plight reinforces fascist propaganda that the nation is under siege and that aliens are a threat and danger both within and outside our borders. The suffering of strangers can solidify the structure of fascism, but it can also trigger empathy once another lens is clicked firmly into place. Recognizing the critical historical moment we are navigating, another version of the legacy we might leave is that there was sufficient courage and humility to recognize the humanity of all. It's hard for me to do. It's hard for all of us, but it must be done. Thank you.
1: 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He spoke at Trent University in Peterborough, Ontario, Canada, in late September 2017. 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He's the author of the book How Fascism Works, which The Guardian says is a vital read for a nation under Trump. 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Series theme music is performed by the Kronos Quartet from Pieces of Africa. Joe Ritchie is our general manager and editor. I'm David Barsamyan. Thank you for listening. We go out with Clampdown by The Clash from their album, London Calling.

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2: Good morning, I'm Shannon Kirkwood. 66 body bags will be laid on the lawn of Parliament House in Canberra amid calls for urgent action to address tobacco use. A Senate inquiry into Australia's illegal tobacco crisis is holding its first hearing today. The Australian Council on Smoking and Health says there are over 40,000 outlets selling tobacco in Australia, which outnumbers supermarkets, petrol stations and pharmacies. The body bags will represent the 66 Australians who die every day from tobacco. Aboriginal and Torres Strait Islander listeners are advised the following story contains the name of an Indigenous person who has died. The family of an Indigenous girl allegedly murdered in the Northern Territory say they're relieved charges have been laid. A 47-year-old man is expected to face court tomorrow, charged with murder. Kumanjai little baby's body was found near Alice Springs last Thursday, 5 days after she disappeared. Family spokesperson, Walpri Elder Robin Granitz, told NITV the family does not want her death to be politicised.
3: Mandurah Alice Springs has been calm, and we ask that everyone, Yapa and Karia, are together in respecting this time of sorry business and mourning.
2: A new public information program is being launched to help older Australians, their families and supporters better understand their rights and protections in aged care. It comes as more Australians engage with aged care services, with research suggesting many people are unaware of their rights. Aged Care Complaints Commissioner Treasure Jennings says every person in aged care has the right to feel safe, respected and be able to speak up if they have any concerns.
4: Well, you can certainly raise concerns with your provider, and they must have a complaints process that's easy for you to use and understand. But if you don't feel confident raising concerns directly with your provider, you can contact the Commission at agedcarequality.gov.au, or you can give us a call on 1800 951 822.
2: How to deliver more sustainable school food programs. As Laura Devoy reports, it's among the questions at the inaugural National School Food Summit today in Tasmania.
5: School Food Matters is hosting the summit in Hobart in collaboration with Federation of Canteens in Schools. It's bringing together leaders, organisations, practitioners, policymakers and researchers to highlight the power of cooperation in delivering nutritious food at school. Among the presentations, Food Bank WA on the state's breakfast clubs and sustainable and circular food systems. The participants are aiming to build a cohesive national discussion around food in schools.
2: And former New York Mayor Rudy Giuliani is in a critical but stable condition in hospital. A spokesperson did not give a reason for the 81-year-old's hospitalisation nor any details on how long he's been there. Turning to sport, the West Coast Fever are third on the Super Netball ladder after a 4-point win over the Sunshine Coast Lightning. The loss meant the Lightning missed a chance to draw level with the four-placed Melbourne Mavericks as teams fight for a spot in the finals. In the other match yesterday, the Melbourne Vixens maintained their unbeaten streak with a 2-point win over the winless Giants. And in football, Sam Kerr has become Chelsea's all-time goal scorer in the Women's Super League. The Australian opened the scoring in the Blues' 3-1 win over Leicester City this morning. It was her 64th goal for Chelsea in the WSL.
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